0: Law Center released their annual report in Hate and Extremism. We break down the findings. Plus, we hear from a New Orleans doctor behind the first sickle cell patient to be functionally cured of the disease in Louisiana. But first, the Times-Picayune, the Advocate's editorial director and columnist, Stephanie Grace, is here to talk politics. Steph, thanks for being here.
1: Thank you for having me.
0: Primary season for Louisiana's U.S. Senate race is finally behind us. We know who the Republican and Democratic candidates in the fall election will be. Let's talk about how Republican Julia Letlow and Democrat Jamie Davis made it this far.
1: Right. Well, the first thing to say is that the reason we had party primaries in the first place and the reason we're getting a new senator next year, they're related. Both were set in motion by President Donald Trump and his loyal supporters in Louisiana, who were angry at Bill Cassidy, the incumbent Republican, for having voted to convict Trump in the second impeachment trial back in 2021. That was the one over inciting the January 6th attack on Congress after Trump refused to accept that he'd lost to Joe Biden. Jeff Landry, Louisiana governor, is a diehard Trump supporter. So when he got elected and got into office in 2024, one of the first things he did was to push the legislature to switch from open primaries to party primaries. You know, there had been interest in making that change anyway from both Republicans and Democrats, you know, who want to help, you know, their parties, their ideological candidates get elected. But it was really the Cassidy reelection that fueled this change. And then when Trump got reelected later that year, Cassidy did everything he could to, you know, try to get back in the president's favor, including taking a really controversial vote to confirm Robert F. Kennedy Jr. as Health and Human Services Secretary. Cassidy, of course, is not only a doctor, but a longtime vaccine proponent. But it didn't work. Trump recruited Letlow to take him on in this new primary system in which his supporters would have a lot of say. And that did work. Cassidy finished third in the primary, and then Letlow beat back Treasurer John Fleming in the runoff this weekend, kind of on the strength of that Trump endorsement and a lot of help from Landry, and of course the money that comes with being the choice of people like the president and the governor.
0: The size of Letlow's victory, though, 14 points, was maybe a little surprising, given that some recent polls showed a tight race with Fleming.
1: Yeah, that's right. You know, Letlow had kind of a scare. Fleming ran a pretty strong grassroots anti-establishment campaign, and it did seem to be picking up some steam. You know, it's kind of maybe ironic that he was the outsider because he did work in the first Trump White House, and he claimed to have been MAGA before MAGA was cool. That was his phrase. But the Letlow campaign brought Trump in for a last-minute push. They had a telephone town hall. There were a lot of text messages, social media. And in the end, there were a ton of attack ads. I should say that the attacks on both sides were pretty disingenuous. You know, Fleming painted Letlow as pro-DEI, and, you know, she painted Fleming as pro-immigration, you know, based on some past comments that each had made. But it's pretty clear that neither would have voted that way in the Senate. You know, the idea was to portray them as flip-floppers. And in Letlow's case, you know, that's kind of accurate because she did endorse DEI when she was a candidate to be a university president some years ago. But either one would be a, you know, a reliable vote for Trump's agenda.
0: And what can you tell us about the Democrat, Jamie Davis?
1: Well, he's a farmer from North Louisiana. He won quite easily over New Orleans businessman Gary Crockett Saturday. He's not very well known around the state, but, you know, he's made a good impression on Democrats, you know, and there is a feeling that outsiders in other states are doing well this year, so maybe he could. You know, he did win by 60 points in the primary, which is very impressive, but in the general election, he faces really long odds because Louisiana races, Senate races have really become nationalized. And Letlow is certainly running to represent Donald Trump as much as she's running to represent Louisiana. You know, the last time a Democrat won a Senate race in Louisiana, it was all the way back in 2008. And that was Mary Landry, who had been a major force for the state after Katrina. But even then, it was pretty close. So, you know, the trend has been going this way for a long time.
0: Stephanie Grace, the Times-Picayune, the Advocate's editorial director and columnist. Steph, thanks again.
1: Okay, thank you.
0: The Southern Poverty Law Center released its annual Year in Hate and Extremism report in early June, counting more than 1,200 hate and extremist anti-government groups across the country and 33 across Louisiana, Mississippi, and Alabama. The report says the hard right is no longer knocking on the door of American institutions. It has walked through. Gulf State's newsroom reporter Tanner O'Neill Riley has been covering the finding in our region and joins us now. Tanner, welcome.
2: Thanks for having me. I appreciate it.
0: Give us the big picture. What did the SPLC find in Louisiana this year?
2: The SPLC found that Louisiana had 8 groups on its list, down 5 from 2024. But the SPLC says that's not progress. Instead, it's adaptation. What's changed is where the activity is happening. You have Blood Tribe, a white supremacist organization using explicit Nazi imagery, showing up to a pro-democracy rally in Covington. Patriot Front posting racist propaganda around Baton Rouge and New Orleans. Gulf Coast Active Club holding sparring sessions in St. Francisville. And then at the state house level, organizations filing amicus briefs and lobbying legislators. It's the same movement operating on 2 tracks at once. And what the SPLC is arguing is that those tracks feed each other.
0: And this isn't just a Louisiana story.
2: Exactly. And that's what struck me most in the reporting. Across Louisiana, Mississippi, and Alabama, there are 33 groups, 20 of them in Alabama alone. Now, the SPLC says Alabama's concentration is related to something they've tracked for years. The stronger the civil rights organizing in a given area, the stronger the extremist backlash. Mississippi's count is smaller, but it includes the American Family Association, which is a Tupelo-based organization whose influence runs through national media and lobbying networks, not street demonstrations. The footprint looks different state to state, but the infrastructure is shared. Rachel Carol Rivas, who directs research and analysis for the SPLC's intelligence project, put it this way.
3: You don't have to coordinate in terms of an event to coordinate your propaganda. And that's a problem for democracy, for inclusive democracy. And it's most definitely a problem for the people who have died as victims of mass violence that were results of this conspiracy theory and inspired by it.
0: Tanner, you mentioned the policy track. What does this look like in Louisiana specifically?
2: Coming up, I recall hearing that the Klan is not dead. Instead, they've exchanged their white robes for a business suit and the noose for a pen. And we see that in Louisiana specifically. 2 of the state's 8 groups, the Louisiana Family Forum and the Ruth Institute, don't organize rallies. They file briefs and work with the legislature. The LFF, for example, championed a 2024 law requiring the 10 Commandments to be displayed in public school classrooms and donated posters distributed to nearly every public college system in the state. The SPLC calls them hate groups. When I asked Rivas how they draw that line between a hate group and a conservative advocacy organization, she was very direct.
3: And their vilification and othering and dehumanizing of LGBTQ people is hateful at its core. And that doesn't matter if you wrap it in a flag or claim, you know, your religion is a very narrow version that most Christians don't believe in, or you put it in a policy docket as a bill. It's still hateful at the end of the day.
0: The groups themselves disagree, though. What did they say?
2: Both the LFF and the AFA rejected the designation outright. Walker Wildman of the AFA called the SPLC an arm of the Democratic Party. But when I asked whether his organization would denounce people who weaponize Christian scripture to intentionally harm others, not what they believe, just the deliberate intent to harm, he wouldn't answer directly. When I pressed again, he said that I, and the Gulf States newsroom by extension, was parroting Democratic talking points. I put that to Ryan Burge, a political scientist at Washington University in St. Louis who studies American religious life, and he said that kind of deflection is a deliberate strategy.
4: The new model of rhetoric, especially on the right, is screw you. We don't care what you think. Like, if it hurts you, I don't care because you're Antifa. You're the enemy. This idea of, like, if you ask me a pointed question, my job is to make you feel like an idiot.
0: We're speaking with Gulf State's newsroom reporter Tanner O'Neill Riley about the SPLC's 2025 Year in Hate and Extremism report and what it shows about organized hate across the Gulf South. Tanner, the report talks a lot about recruitment, particularly targeting young men online. Is that showing up in our region?
2: I'm glad you asked, Karen. It's a national pattern, but the Gulf South isn't insulated from it. The SPLC documents a pipeline running through gaming chat rooms, unregulated social media, incel communities, and it's designed to move people from online radicalization into real-world action. But Burge connected it to something broader. As institutional religion has hollowed out, the guardrails that once kept fringe ideas from taking hold have disappeared.
4: When you deinstitutionalize American religion, those bumpers go away, those guardrails disappear, and now no one can step into the room and go, dude, we don't do that here. If 1% of America holds a nutty view, but you can tap that 1% of America on the nutty view, you have 3.5 million followers now. There's no adults in the room to stop the fringe element on both sides being fringy.
0: Wildman and the LFF both argued that the SPLC's designations are themselves dangerous, that calling Christian organizations hate groups creates hostility towards Christians. Is there anything to that?
2: It's interesting that you should ask. Burge actually shares some of that methodological skepticism, not about whether organized hate exists, but about whether lumping every designated group into one list is useful or accurate.
4: When you're throwing in groups that just think that two men shouldn't get married, with groups that literally are advocating for the elimination of black people in America, and hate is not left or right, hate is hate, period.
2: But Rivas's point is that behavior, the dehumanizing language, the vilification, is what triggers the designation, not the policy alone. And she'd argue that the political pervasiveness of these groups is exactly why that distinction matters.
0: The report shows group counts actually declined slightly from last year. Does that mean things are getting better?
2: Well, not according to the SPLC. Rivas told me the decline in anti-government groups specifically tracks with who's in the White House. After all, when the federal government shares your politics, it's harder to sell the idea that it's a tyrannical enemy. And the Trump administration eliminated funding for the three largest federal hate crime prevention grant programs. So what looks like a quieter year on paper is really a realignment. Less street activity, more policy, more propaganda, and a federal environment that's removed the accountability structures that once kept some of this in check.
0: So what does the SPLC say this report is actually trying to accomplish?
2: Rivas was very direct about the limits of what a report like this can do on its own. She said we're beyond name and shame. The point, she told me, is to validate people being targeted who may feel like what's happening to them is isolated, and to give communities a concrete roadmap for what comes next.
3: And if you know how it's happening, you can intervene, you can prevent, you can be one step ahead.
0: We've been talking with Gulf States Newsroom reporter Tanner O'Neill Riley about the SPLC's 2025 Year in Hate and Extremism report. Tanner, thanks for being here.
2: It's been a pleasure. Thank you very much.
0: From WRKF in Baton Rouge and WWNO in New Orleans, you're listening to Louisiana Considered. I'm Karen Henderson. Three-year-old Daniel Cressy recently became the first patient in Louisiana to undergo gene therapy for sickle cell disease. Now that he's been functionally cured of the disease, he can pursue his lifelong dream of becoming a pilot. He also co-founded Privileged Pilots, a nonprofit that encourages others going through medical challenges to still pursue their dreams. Dr. Ben Watkins is the director of the Stem Cell Transplant and Cell Therapy Program at Children's Hospital in New Orleans. He spoke with WWNO's Alana Schreiber for more.
5: You've explained a little bit about this very interesting rural background that you have. Can you describe that for us and how that ultimately led you to this career in medicine?
6: Yeah, certainly. So I grew up very rural in the Ozark Mountains of Arkansas. My parents were organic farmers, primarily blueberries. We lived, 5 miles down a dirt road in a log cabin my father built. That's really where the story begins, because, what I was really struck with growing up is just seeing lack of access to appropriate medical care. Our family was uninsured for pretty much my whole childhood. but also the community that I lived in suffered significantly from poverty. And the nearest medical centers were hours away. And so, you know, I knew I always wanted to go into medicine. And then once I got into medicine, I realized like I'd really like to find a way to improve access to potentially life-saving treatments. And so that was really the impetus to kind of go into, you know, pediatric cancer, transplant, gene therapy is really that mission to try to improve care.
5: That's so interesting. So can you tell us about this gene therapy research that you've done, and specifically gene therapy used to treat sickle cell? What is different about this and how does it work?
6: Yeah, so gene therapy is really just a tremendous advance. It's one of the biggest things in modern medicine to come out in a while. And so, you know, sickle cell disease is caused by a mutation that results in an abnormally shaped red blood cell. So under stress, a patient with sickle cell disease, their cells will collapse. Instead of being perfectly round, they form like a sickle shape, which is like a crescent shape. Those red blood cells don't flow well through the bloodstream. They get caught up in the really small vessels, and that can lead to things like severe pain, stroke, lung problems, heart problems. Basically, every organ in the body can be affected by it. Where your red blood cells come from is your stem cells. Your stem cells live in your bone marrow. So we collect stem cells from a patient with sickle cell disease, and then we can edit their genes or add a gene to make a more normal hemoglobin. So it doesn't collapse under that pressure and doesn't get clogged in those small blood vessels. And so that's what Daniel went through, was a long journey. It took a while because we had to collect the stem cells, edit his genes, and then give them back to him. And we're really excited about this advancement. You know, he's the first person in Louisiana, to receive this treatment, and just really excited about the future possibilities.
5: Yeah. So what can you tell us about Daniel, and why was he selected to be the first person in Louisiana to receive this treatment for sickle cell? And then what does this treatment actually look like in terms of his recovery, his time in the hospital?
6: Yeah. So Daniel has been a perfect first patient. I tell people it's basically like he trained for this his whole life. So, you know, Daniel was diagnosed with sickle cell disease shortly after birth. And it was treated by our sickle cell team here. You know, Daniel did everything right. He took all the medicines. He was on the best available treatments, but he still suffered significantly. He had, frequent severe pain that led him to the ER, frequent admissions to the hospital. And it was really limiting his ability to just be a normal child. But it wasn't just that that led him to gene therapy. That's sometimes what people come in with is really just the pain aspect of it or their symptoms of sickle cell. But his story was a little bit different. Daniel had this dream to be a pilot. And so he had put in a ton of work, to become a pilot. He took all the courses he needed to. He was taking all the flying lessons, and then he was right about to go for his license. And he was told he couldn't be a pilot because he had sickle cell disease. So it wasn't because of his, you know, lack of ability or determination or efforts. He clearly has all of those. It was only because of the disease he was born with. And so he is very motivated and very ambitious. And so he started to appeal, and he sent several appeals in and eventually received a letter back from the FAA saying that, you know, they would not consider him because of his sickle cell disease unless he got a stem cell transplant or gene therapy with this CRISPR technology that he received. And so he came knocking on our door very early, actually before the FDA approval. He's like, I know this is coming. I'm interested in getting it. And so as soon as we FDA approval and we were approved as a treatment center, we started his process and his journey.
5: Wow. So tell us a little bit about the process specifically and what that looked like for him, and you know, how long did he have to be in the hospital? How kind of immunocompromised was he?
6: Yeah. So there's several steps in order to get gene therapy. And so his process actually started 2 years ago. But once we officially got approval, we had to collect his stem cells. So he went through a process where he was admitted to the hospital for several days while we collected his stem cells. That was done through a machine that's similar to what you use to donate platelets, the same kind of idea. After we collected his stem cells, his cells actually got sent to Scotland to edit the genes, because there's only a few sites in the world that can actually do this gene editing. And so the manufacturing of his stem cells took, 3 to 4 months or so while he was just kind of sitting waiting to receive the treatment. And then once we received them back within the hospital after they'd undergone extensive testing, Daniel had to undergo pretty intensive chemotherapy and then receive the infusion of the gene therapy. And that was probably the easiest part of this whole process. It took like 2 minutes through an IV and then we had to wait. And so he stayed in the hospital for about 6 weeks while we were waiting on these new genetically modified cells to work. And he was under strict isolation because he didn't have an immune system then. So, he had special room he was in, special isolation, special diets, and he was fully committed to the whole journey. And then after that 3 to 4 weeks, we saw that the stem cells were working and making more normal red blood cells, and he was discharged from the hospital.
5: That's incredible. And so now he's considered to be functionally cured. What was your reaction when you saw that, oh, this is really working? I mean, not that it was necessarily a surprise, but this is a patient you've known for pretty much his whole life, and to all of a sudden see that this treatment is working and he can go and pursue his dreams of becoming a pilot.
6: Yeah. So, as we were getting ready to discharge him from the hospital, like we had seen that the new gene therapy was starting to work. We had a lot of conversations, Daniel and I. He's very contemplative. He loves to kind of sit and think. And so we had several of these conversations about once he left the doors of this hospital, his life was going to forever change. One, we knew that his story was going to get out and was going to make the news. But more than that, his life was going to be completely different because, he wouldn't have to, suffer the complications of sickle cell disease and can pursue his dream of being a pilot. And so Daniel actually, he calls it Life 2. He wears this jacket that says Life 2 on the back of it because this is his second chance at life. And so now that he's about 4 months out from this treatment and his stem cells are working beautifully, his hemoglobin is actually higher than mine. I went to the doctor recently and his is like significantly higher than my own one. For the first time in his life, he has a normal hemoglobin. So that was really exciting to see. And it's just kind of overwhelming to be able to, what this means for Daniel and his future life, but it's bigger than that. It's bigger than all of us. It's what does this mean for sickle cell disease? What does this mean for this state? And I think that's tremendous to be a part of that process.
5: Well, so what do you see for the future of gene therapy and what other diseases might this be helpful in treating? How can this continue to expand?
6: Yeah. So, gene therapy has been around, for a number of years with different successes. We are seeing it in things like immunodeficiencies, where you're either born with a dysfunctional immune system or an absent immune system altogether. We're seeing it being used for new neurologic diseases that were otherwise incurable. We're seeing it for other blood diseases like thalassemia. We're actually having our first patients with thalassemia that we're going to do, gene therapy with. In the coming months. And so I really see that this expanding significantly in the next number of years.
5: Dr. Ben Watkins, director of the Stem Cell Transplant and Cell Therapy Program at Children's Hospital New Orleans. Thank you so much for being here.
6: Thank you.
0: From WRKF in Baton Rouge and WWNO in New Orleans, you've been listening to Louisiana Considered. I'm Karen Henderson. 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
9: No one could blame you if you thought this Men's World Cup was going to be a disaster. The President of the United States isn't exactly a welcome mat for the world, and there have been plenty of embarrassing stories for the country. There was the mom of Cape Verde's goalkeeper who wasn't let into the United States to watch her son play until the team started doing well and people clamored for her entry. The team from Dr. Congo hadn't made a men's World Cup in 52 years and hardly made this one because the United States was supposedly worried about Ebola, even though no one on the team had Ebola. If you were watching Senegal-Norway last week and were wondering where all the Senegalese fans were, they weren't let into the country, but you probably noticed we let in like a million Vikings. I wonder what's different about their fan bases. Oh, and who can forget, we're literally bombing one of the countries that, up until Friday, was playing here.
10: Missiles aren't the problem.
9: But, somehow the vibes at this World Cup are mostly positive. The World Cup might just be healing us. On Today Explained from Vox.
11: The news. BBC News with Roisin Hastie. The electoral authorities in Peru say the right-wing presidential candidate Keiko Fujimori has secured a wafer-thin majority of 50.13% over her left-wing rival Roberto Sanchez in the final vote count. It was Ms. Fujimori's fourth attempt to become a president. The US Supreme Court has backed state laws that allow mail-in ballots received after Election Day to be counted, rejecting a Republican-led challenge to a five-day grace period in Mississippi. The 5-4 ruling is a setback for President Trump. Thousands of migrants have been trying to leave South Africa ahead of an unofficial deadline set by anti-immigration campaigners. Many say they fear violence during mass protests planned for Tuesday. A bomb explosion in the heart of the Mediterranean Principality of Monaco has left at least 3 people injured. Local media say the victims are the Ukrainian oligarch Vadim Yermolaev, his partner and 13-year-old son. The Venezuelan opposition leader Maria Corina Machado has said she'll do whatever it takes to return to the country from Panama to help coordinate earthquake relief efforts. She criticised the government's response to the disaster. Police in Germany say 2 men and 4 women who were killed in a mass shooting in the town of Stade were staff members at a centre housing a facility for women and children. A 45-year-old German man with Turkish heritage has been arrested. The government in Britain says asylum seekers should pay for their accommodation and basic living support before they're eligible to apply to settle. It's thought the amount will be around $13,000. And Paraguay have caused the first big upset at the World Cup, defeating Germany 4-3 on penalties to knock out the 4-time champions. Earlier, Brazil came from behind to eliminate Japan. BBC.
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14: My name's Constance Greedy, and I'm a senior correspondent on the culture team at Vox.
9: Constance, are you a big fan of the footy?
14: Oh, man. I would not say I am a sports knower, per se. I would say I am an appreciator of, like, things that make people all get together and be, like, really happy and excited and bond in a big group.
9: But this is why you ended up writing a piece for Vox titled, "The World Cup is Showing What Trump Can't Destroy About America."
14: I think that the World Cup has been such an unmissable story in the culture for the past few weeks, even for non-sports knowers like me. And trying to figure out why and how is really, really exciting and interesting to me.
9: And what are you seeing that has piqued your interest? Because from what I'm getting, it isn't like Messi's hat trick. Or Messi breaking the all-time World Cup scoring goal.
15: Messi!
9: No! Or Messi, you know, like, staking his claim for a second consecutive World Cup for Argentina.
15: Goal!
14: are you a messy fan? No, for me, what has really taken over my social media feeds for the past little while has been all these videos of World Cup tourists from overseas coming to America and just, like, loving it. Like, they're so excited about, like, the red fire trucks.
10: I've just gone to Walgreens, but there's a fire station right outside. I'm going to go ask if I can go have a look at the fire engines. And they've let me in.
14: Endless soda refills at restaurants and really big grocery stores.
16: Okay, I'm here in Florida. This is West Palm, I think. And that is Publix.
17: I love Buggies. So cute. I love this cookie.
14: And it's just, it's so charming and delightful to watch. And I kind of wanted to feel like, well, why am I so delighted by these things? What I ended up deciding is I think that these videos are really exciting because they show how deeply embedded the idea of America is across the world, right? People around the globe grow up watching American TV and movies. Like, they look at a yellow school bus and they say, well, I've seen that on The Simpsons. Like, this is like walking into a fictional universe.
18: Hey, Dad, how come you never taken us to see a soccer game?
19: I don't know.
14: And I think that's a real reminder of something that America has kind of struggled with under this presidential administration, which is people from other countries liking us. That's something that we used to actually be really good at.
9: What a lot of people see and like about this World Cup right now, not just in the United States, but Canada and Mexico, is the cultural exchange. It's like Mexicans dancing with Koreans. It's a Japanese guy giving an interview to, like, an American broadcaster in Dallas.
20: Okay.
21: USA.
20: Amen.
21: Japan.
20: Okay.
21: And USA. I love it.
20: Okay. We love you too.
9: But you write about soft power specifically and how it relates to the president and how this World Cup is offsetting that relationship. Tell us about that, I guess, starting with El Presidente.
14: So soft power is this idea that one of the ways a country can get other countries to do what it wants to do is not just through economic force, it's not just through the military, but it's through powers of persuasion and attraction. And that's something that the U.S. has historically been really good at. We're kind of the case study for soft power in political science. That's because of a few different assets we have, most of which Trump has been attacking pretty aggressively, especially over the course of his second administration.
22: We have the most powerful technology on earth. We have the greatest culture on earth. And above all, we have the greatest people on earth. Greatest.
14: We have this university system that people come to from all over the world. There's some of the most prestigious colleges around the world here. And that has been something that Trump has really pushed against with lawsuits and defunding. We also do a lot of humanitarian work. You know, in the days before DOGE, U.S. foreign aid saved around 3.3 million lives per year. Obviously, DOGE dismantled USAID. So these are all reasons that the rest of the world has had to like us. And they are reasons that Trump has really been like, this is not a thing we're prioritizing. This is not something that America is doing anymore.
9: And the World Cup is intentionally or unintentionally offsetting what we've lost in American soft power during the 2 or 6 or 10 years of Donald Trump.
14: Yeah, I don't think this is something that Trump is doing intentionally. Trump has been quite vocal about not particularly being interested in the idea of soft power. Trump said to Bob Woodward at one point,
23: real power is, I hate to use the word, but the word is fear.
14: He very much is most interested in hard power. Soft power he seems to consider, like, not very masculine enough. I don't think that he's thinking of the World Cup as, like, a thing that's going to make the rest of the world like America more. That's just not a priority for him. But it's kind of serving that purpose in spite of him. I think in large part because despite the xenophobia of Trump's base, a lot of people in America have been very welcoming to these tourists from around the world and excited to show them the country.
1: Thank you to Team Algeria for choosing our hometown, Lawrence, Kansas, to come here. And so welcome.
2: If you were in Texas right now for the World Cup, we want to host you. We want to show you all the real Texas experience we got.
14: It's worth noting that a lot of the like really excited videos we're seeing from World Cup tourists are from European tourists who are more able to get over here right now. But I think it's also worth noting that these people do still have the desire to explore America even when we're really doing the most to alienate other countries. And I think that speaks to the incredibly outsized role of importance the U.S. has played in popular culture around the world. Everyone grows up knowing what America looks like on their screens and in their living room, and now they want to see it in person.
3: Do you think it's a sign that America can get back to the place it held in terms of soft power around the world, in spite of all these cuts to humanitarian aid, in spite of all the bullying, in spite of telling everyone else to deal with the Strait of Hormuz being shut down?
14: I think it shows that we still have a fighting chance. But, you know, so much depends on what directions we move in after the end of what's going to be Trump's final term in office. Trump is part of the story of America, whether we like it or not. And so are the impulses he's harnessed of xenophobia and isolationism and fear of others. What gives me hope about the World Cup is how much it shows that a genuine interest in and respect for people from other countries and a desire to share with them and socialize with them and be hospitable is also still part of the story of America and maybe can continue to be so.
3: Wow, Constance, I feel so warm and fuzzy, but how do we feel about the hydration breaks?
14: The consensus on that is that it's partially dark evidence of global warming and partially capitalism in action, adding more ad breaks, right?
3: And it's bad. It's bad.
14: I'll take your word for it, Sean.
3: Okay, we're going to do that next on Today Explained.

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1: Looks like we have some rain on the way by midweek with a low pressure system developing over the Gulf Coast states. For now, we have high pressure out over the Gulf with a lot of warm and humid air coming in. Mid-70s and clear for the overnight hours. We're in the upper 90s for the high on Tuesday. Should be a sunny day, but our heat index up around 107 by tomorrow afternoon. Clear on Tuesday night, afternoon showers and thunderstorms. Pretty good possibility Wednesday. This is WRKF, meteorologist Steve Hamilton.
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6: From WHYY in Philadelphia, I'm Terry Gross with Fresh Air. Today, Chris Evert and Martina Navratilova, the two most famous and successful women's tennis champions of their generation. They'll talk about being friends and rivals and the difficulty of being both at the same time. They were contrasting public figures. Evert became a tennis star in her mid-teens. Her image was the girl next door. Navratilova defected from communist Czechoslovakia on the day she lost a semifinals match to Evert at the U.S. Open. After being outed, Navratilova became a gay rights advocate. After they had both retired, Evert and Navratilova were each diagnosed with cancer at about the same time. They did well, but last week, Evert disclosed she'd just been diagnosed with a recurrence. Evert and Navratilova are the subject of a new Netflix documentary. First News.
7: Live from NPR News in Washington, I'm Ryland Barton. The Supreme Court rejected President Trump's attack on state laws that deal with mail-in ballots today. The decision leaves in place laws in more than half the states in Washington, D.C. that permit mailed ballots to be counted after an election, as long as they're posted by Election Day. NPR's Ashley Lopez has more on the decision.
8: In a 5-4 ruling where two conservative justices, Amy Coney Barrett and John Roberts, sided with the liberal wing of the court, they said that Mississippi's law isn't violating federal statute. Justice Barrett authored this opinion. She wrote that states have the right to maintain some latitude in how they run their elections, which includes how they run their mail-in ballot programs. And while this might be out of step with President Trump and some GOP officials, this is actually historically a pretty conservative principle. The majority also said in clear language that voting is happening when voters fill out a ballot, not when ballots are making their way through the mail.
7: NPR's Ashley Lopez reporting. Michigan's Democratic Governor Gretchen Whitmer has threatened to pull her National Guard troops from Washington, D.C. if they're used for President Trump's ongoing anti-crime crackdown in the city. Michigan's one of several Democratic-led states to send troops to D.C. in recent weeks ahead of America 250 celebrations, as NPR's Kat Lonsdorf reports.
9: In a strongly worded letter to the head of Michigan's National Guard, Governor Whitmer reiterates that the 161 troops from her state in D.C. are only to be used for operations surrounding the America 250 celebrations, not President Trump's task force.

0: NPR has authenticated, began circulating on social media, showing National Guard troops identifying themselves as from Michigan, patrolling the Georgetown waterfront, far from the America 250 celebrations. Until recently, only Republican-led states had sent National Guard members to D.C., where thousands of armed and uniformed troops have been patrolling the streets for months as part of Trump's efforts to fight crime. Kat Lonsdorf, NPR News, Washington.
1: The Colorado Supreme Court has delivered a blow to Democratic redistricting efforts to draw more blue seats in the state. From Colorado Public Radio, Benta Berkland has more.
2: The state's highest court says the Democratic proposed initiatives did not pass muster on a technicality requiring single subjects for initiatives. Backers hope to ask voters this fall to temporarily pause the state's independent redistricting commission to draw seven blue seats, leaving only one red district in 2028. Colorado's current congressional delegation is evenly split, 4-4. Democrats in Colorado say the decision is deeply disappointing and gives the party one less tool to combat Trump and Republicans' mid-cycle redistricting. For NPR News, I'm Benta Berkland in Denver.
1: A heat wave is gripping the Midwest and is shifting eastward. The National Weather Service says the hot and humid weather is expected to last through most of the week. This is NPR News from Washington. The window for finding survivors after last week's earthquakes in Venezuela is shrinking fast. Venezuelans are combing through more ruins of buildings. A 4.6 magnitude aftershock rumbled through the disaster zone in a northern state. The disaster killed more than 1,700 people. Comcast is splitting itself into two after years of sharp drops in its share price. As NPR's David Folkenflik reports, the conglomerate recently spun off most of its cable channels into a separate company that includes CNBC and MS Now.
3: Here's what the new alignment looks like. The new NBC Universal will include NBC and NBC News, Telemundo, Bravo, Universal Studios, Universal Theme Parks, and a litany of movie and TV franchises. Comcast will hold on to its broadband, cable systems, and other tech elements. This divide comes amid strong headwinds for entertainment media as they all compete with digital giants such as Amazon, Netflix, and Apple. Paradoxically, the Ellison family that controls Paramount is leaning into consolidation, nearing full approval of a takeover of Hollywood rival Warner Brothers Discovery. WBD, as it's known, is itself the result of decades of cycling between mega deals and spinoffs. David Folkenflik, NPR News.
1: LeBron James is once again the focus of NBA free agency. 16 years after his move to Miami, his decision this summer is highly anticipated. Retirement seems unlikely, so he might return for a record 24th season. His options include staying with the Lakers, returning to Miami or Cleveland, or even joining the Golden State Warriors. Free agency begins tomorrow evening. This is NPR News from Washington.
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7: This is Fresh Air. I'm Cherry Gross. My guests, Chris Evert and Martina Navratilova, were the greatest female tennis players of their generation. They were friends, and they were each other's greatest rivals in the 70s and 80s. When Evert retired in 1989, they'd each won 18 Grand Slam victories, and they'd each been the top-ranked female player in the world seven times. Navratilova retired in 2006. Now they're the subject of a new Netflix documentary called Chris and Martina, The Final Set. It tells the story of how they interacted as friends and as opponents, and how their friendship went cold for an extended period when their rivalry became more fierce. When they were each retired, their friendship deepened as they both faced cancer and were able to support each other. Evert was diagnosed with ovarian cancer in 2021. Navratilova was diagnosed with throat and breast cancer in 2022, the same year that Everett had a

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2: Looks like we have some rain on the way by midweek with a low-pressure system developing over the Gulf Coast states. For now, we have high pressure out over the Gulf with a lot of warm and humid air coming in. Mid-70s and clear for the overnight hours. We're in the upper 90s for the high on Tuesday. Should be a sunny day, but our heat index up around 107 by tomorrow afternoon. Clear on Tuesday night. Afternoon showers and thunderstorms. Pretty good possibility Wednesday. This is WRKF. Meteorologist Steve Hamilton.
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6: This is Jim Inkster, and welcome to Talk Louisiana. We'll recap Saturday's election, the big marquee event, as Julia Letlow getting to the final round as the Republican nominee and the favorite to win the U.S. Senate seat that's been held for the last 12 years by William Morgan Cassidy. We'll get the take on what happened Saturday night as Jamie Davis, the Democrat, got 80% of the votes in his primary. He'll be the foe for Congresswoman Letlow on November 3rd. Roy Fletcher, the political consultant for John Fleming, the man who lost but got 43% of the vote Saturday, is in the House to survey the landscape and the impact of President Trump on the race. We'll also hear from Bob Mann, veteran politico, and he'll comment on everything regarding the election and in Trump world as we approach the 250th anniversary of our country this week. Now the news.
7: Live from NPR News in Washington, I'm Ryland Barton. President Trump says Iran asked for a meeting with U.S. counterparts, though Iranian officials say no such meeting was scheduled. Hostilities between the U.S. and Iran have mounted in recent days in the Strait of Hormuz, the vital waterway for much of the world's energy supplies. Today, both sides appeared to pause after 4 days of trading attacks. The Supreme Court's conservative majority today invalidated nearly a century's worth of law, striking down almost all the limits that Congress and the courts had previously established to protect the independence of regulatory agencies. President Trump hailed the decision as a big win for presidential powers, as NPR's Nina Totenberg reports.
8: The court reversed a 91-year-old precedent that had, until now, protected multi-member agency heads from being fired, except for misconduct or malfeasance in office. The decision potentially opens the door as well to allowing presidents to fire not just agency leaders, but potentially lower-level government experts. But in a second decision, the court took a contrary position when it came to the Federal Reserve Board and Trump's attempt to fire one of the board's Democratic appointees, Lisa Cook. Trump accused her of mortgage fraud, though subsequent reporting has strongly suggested those charges are without merit. And today, the Supreme Court sent the case back to the lower courts, instructing that they examine whether the charges are pretextual. Nina Totenberg, NPR News, Washington.
7: And the Supreme Court rejected President Trump's push to throw out a jury's $5 million finding that he sexually abused writer E. Jean Carroll at a New York City department store in the mid-1990s and later defamed her. The decision in the civil case comes about 2 years after the court granted Trump broad immunity from criminal prosecution. House Speaker Mike Johnson has sent a housing bill that passed Congress with bipartisan support to President Trump's desk. NPR's Claudia Grisales reports Trump has called the bill a, quote, yawn.
9: Trump has said he'll hold up legislation like the housing bill until Congress takes up his partisan Save America Act to impose strict proof of citizenship requirements for voters. With the Save Act still in limbo, Trump told reporters he's not sure he'll sign the housing bill or veto it.
10: To me, compared to the Save America Act,

0: Just about everything is a big yawn.
1: The plan marks one of the few highlights for moderate Republicans facing tough races to keep control of Congress this November. They are hoping to campaign on plans to address affordability and saw the housing bill as a major win in their messaging plans. Claudia DeSalis, NPR News.
2: Recreational marijuana sales are set to begin next year in Virginia, 5 years after it became the first southern state to legalize possession of the drug. Under a new state law passed today, up to 350 cannabis shops can open across the state and will be able to sell to adults over 21 beginning July 1st, 2027. 24 states allow recreational use of cannabis. This is NPR News from Washington. The Alaska Supreme Court says a man with the same name and party affiliation as Alaska Republican Senator Dan Sullivan is eligible for the August primary election. The ruling affirms a lower court decision that found that a top state elections official was wrong when she disqualified the challenger Sullivan from the ballot. Alaska's Senate race is one of the most closely watched in the country and features more than a dozen candidates. In Uganda, soldiers have shut down some of the largest newspaper, radio, and TV outlets after an order by the country's army chief. NPR's Emmanuel Akinwotu reports.
3: NTV and Spark TV, which are among the most popular TV stations in Uganda, were taken off air by soldiers late on Sunday. Both stations are owned by the Nation Media Group, the largest independent media company in East and Central Africa. The company says soldiers have also taken over the headquarters of its newspaper, the Daily Monitor. It's unclear what led to the crackdown, but in a social media post, Uganda's army chief, General Muhoozi Kainerugaba, son of the 81-year-old President Yoweri Museveni, said he does not believe in a free press. Kainerugaba is a central figure in Uganda's repressive regime and is seen as a potential successor to his father, who won a controversial seventh term in January. Emmanuel Akinwotu, NPR News. Lagos.
2: Paraguay's men's soccer team has pulled off one of the biggest upsets in recent World Cup history, defeating powerhouse Germany in a nail-biting shootout, the first of this year's tournament. Paraguay's president has declared tomorrow a national holiday. Germany's won 4 World Cups, is ranked 22 places above Paraguay. This is NPR.
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7: The Supreme Court issues its final rulings of the term on Tuesday. One outstanding case is President Trump's bid to restrict the Constitution's guarantee of birthright citizenship. We have analysis of that decision and its implications tomorrow on Morning Edition from NPR News.
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9: This is Jim Inkster, and welcome to Talk of Louisiana, originating from the Investar Tower in Baton Rouge. Your number is 877-217-5757. Our email address is talk@talklouisiana.org. It is Monday, the day after an election, and it was the runoff for the closed primary in the United States Senate. And the matchup for November 3rd is Julia Letlow on the Republican side and Jamie Davis on the Democratic side. Bob Mann is here to talk about it. Before we get to Bob, it is notable that in East Baton Rouge Parish, the parish where this program originates, that all three tax measures, they were passed in resounding fashion. The library, the Council on Aging, BREC, they all got their money. And voters who have been contrarian, even in East Baton Rouge Parish, they went in a way that perhaps many didn't anticipate, at least not in the numbers, but it was a surprising and some would say enlightening decision by the electorate in East Baton Rouge Parish, which also showed a trend that is not evident in the state of Louisiana. Jamie Davis.

0: in East Baton Rouge Parish received more votes in his race for the United States Senate than did Julia Letlow and John Fleming combined, which shows you how blue this parish is in a normal race. But it is a blue dot in a red sea, and Julia Letlow is the overwhelming favorite to succeed William Morgan Cassidy as the senator from Louisiana come January. And ironically, Cassidy, he got the seat from the last woman to hold Louisiana's Senate seat, one of them, in Mary Landrieu, and now he turns it over to the next one in Julia Letlow. And good morning, Robert Townley Mann.
1: Good morning, Jim. Good to be with you.
0: What's your assessment?
1: Not totally surprised. I think the Republican primary went pretty much as how I thought it would go from the beginning. Trump has a uncanny ability and really mostly unchallenged authority to still pick nominees and Republican primaries around the country. He hasn't had too many losses in that category, and so Louisiana continues that streak. So I wasn't surprised. I guess there was the Fleming people and some others were suggesting that the race was going to be a lot closer than it was, and I think I probably bought into that, thinking that maybe Fleming would make it a real race. But in the end, he really didn't at all.
0: He did make up some ground, but not much. He was behind 17 points after the primary, and he lost by 13.6. But that loss is a loss, and that's not a close loss. That's a resounding victory for Julia Letlow, who at 45 could be there for a long time. And once again, the other night, she said Donald Trump's the best president in the history of the country, Bob. What do you make of that?
1: I think that probably within a couple of years, all that bowing and scraping to Trump will be a thing of the past, and maybe will some of these more moderate, sensible Republicans like Letlow will get back to just doing their jobs and not feeling like every other day they've got to bow and scrape to Donald Trump to soothe his ego, because I don't think she really believes that. I don't think anybody outside of the MAGA cult really believes that. But apparently she has to say that. But I think you're going to even see between now and the election in November a gradual inching away from him, because she doesn't really, she doesn't really need Trump anymore. She got what she needed out of him. And, if you think this is still a pretty Republican state, which I think it is, she probably is pretty confident that she's cruising to a fairly comfortable victory in November. We'll see, but I don't think she really needs Trump anymore. She won't probably be as aggressive and challenging him as Cassidy is, but I don't think you'll hear her saying a lot of that kind of stuff anymore.
0: Well, Cassidy challenged him, and then he took it back a few hours later. He changed his vote on the war powers, and Stephanie Grace wore him out in a column, basically implying that he doesn't have a backbone. Bill Cassidy's a hard guy to read, isn't he?
1: Yeah, he is. I don't understand what was going on there. I really think that Cassidy owes it to his constituents to explain that vote a little more. They must have showed him something that either he got some commitment that they were going to give him something that he really wanted, and he saw this as an inconsequential vote, or they showed him something that they're not sharing with the rest of us. But I think we deserve a little bit more explanation for why he did such a head spinning flip flop on that issue.
0: In hours.
1: Yeah. Right.
0: Well, and he also may have been advised that they had control over his chairmanship of the health committee, and he has done this before, and he's gone in 6 months. And then Julia Letlow, I hear what you're saying, Bob, as far as she, if it were a normal campaign, would probably start running toward the middle, but I think she's all in. She wants to blow up the filibuster. She's all in with Donald Trump.
1: Well, I think, maybe in the short term she is. Maybe you're right. I think in the long term, Trump is, after the midterms, Trump is truly a lame duck, and people are going to start looking toward the 2028 elections, presidential elections, and I think Trump will gradually be less and less important. Not that he won't be important. I think he will. I think he'll have an incredible influence on who the next nominee of the Republican Party is. But I think congressional Republicans, it's going to be in their interest. Maybe they don't want to. Maybe they do want to. But I think it's going to be in their political interest to start looking beyond him because, he may be really strong in the Republican Party, but for the 65% of the country that's not in MAGA, he's really, really toxic, and it's in their interest to start inching away from him.
0: And the Democrats have a candidate with a great backstory in Jamie Davis. He's a farmer, and he's from a rural part of the state, and he is not a political player. He was on in a relatively minor position in his parish, but he will unlikely get any money, any real money from the Democrats. They're going to be investing in places like Texas and Georgia. And Bob, with those seats in play, there's only so much to go around.
1: Yeah, that's right. By the way, I think it's worth just pausing to acknowledge, and I haven't seen this, and maybe I'm wrong, but I did a little bit of research on this over the weekend, and I couldn't find another example. I think that Jamie Davis is the first black candidate to win a statewide election, even though it's a nomination, a party nomination. He's the first person, black person, to win a statewide election in Louisiana since Reconstruction.
0: He is.
1: And I think that's pretty significant, even though it's within a mostly black Republican party. Democratic party. I think it's worth pausing to acknowledge that milestone.
0: Yeah. And he will, I'm sure, run a vigorous campaign. And James Carville believes he'll get around 46% of the votes or more.
1: I think he will, too. I agree. I was going to say 45. I think it's not unreasonable to see him get that. And I think it's, I think that's not that's a very respectable number in this state.
0: But it doesn't get you to Washington.
1: It won't, but if a black Republican can get 45% of the
0: black
1: vote,
0: Democrat.
1: Yes, Jim, thank you. So if a black Democrat can get 45% of the vote in Louisiana, I think it sends a signal to Democrats around the state that, getting back into power, whether it be next year's governor's race or a Senate race down the road or some other statewide elected office, is a doable thing. And I think it may not be a real victory, but I think it could be a moral victory and show that, with another 5%, Democrats, are not completely out of the game in this state.
0: All right. Well, my guess is that Julia Letlow will never debate the man.
1: No.
0: That's unfortunate, but you handled candidates who didn't do debates either. Bro didn't do any after Henson Moore and Johnston. Of course, he wouldn't dare get on the stage with David Duke. And so sometimes I can understand it, but I'm of the mind that no matter who your opponent is, you should debate them, that the people of the state deserve it. But your thoughts?
1: Maybe this is a distinction without a difference, and I would concede the point if someone wanted to make this. But I do think that when you've got an open primary, there's not an official nominee of a party in a runoff. If it's got a Republican or a Democrat or two Democrats or two Republicans, they're not officially nominated. They're just two people that got into the runoff. But in this situation, the wisdom of the legislature and the governor, they wanted there to be party nominees. They wanted to be formal nominees of these parties elected by the people of the state. And so I think you've got a little bit different animal here. You've got two people who have been elevated into these positions by the voters. And I think that it increases the need for a debate in this election.
0: 877-217-5757, your number for Robert Townley Mann. We're going to cover some other ground with him, as we always do, and we will return after this 89.3-second timeout on Talk Louisiana.
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0: This is Jim Inkster. You're listening to Talk Louisiana, and your number is 877-217-5757. Robin Dow is producing, and we're surveying the election of Saturday, and John Fleming will stay as state treasurer. His handler, Roy Fletcher, is slated to be with us in a bit. So we're continuing our conversation with Bob Mann, because Julia Letlow won the Republican nod, which some people believe is tantamount to victory. Right now in the 12 SEC states, 24 U.S. senators, 22 Republicans, 2 Democrats. The 2 in Georgia have been hanging by a thread, but they are Democrats. But the rest of the country, it's 45-31 Democrats. And same way in the Electoral College, you take out the 160 votes in the SEC, which will be even more after the next census. And Kamala Harris won 256 to 152 over Donald John Trump. But Trump has governed like he has an overwhelming mandate. And every day is such an adventure that stories that normally would be huge are often discarded. And one today that's front page of the New York Times, but really hasn't gotten a lot of traction elsewhere yet. It says when Commerce Secretary Howard Lutnick met with Kazakhstan's president at the St. Regis Hotel last September in New York, President Trump jumped in by phone as the men sealed a deal on a top priority for Washington. During the call, Mr. Trump and his team won an agreement from the leader to give a little-known American company access to one of the world's largest untapped reserves of tungsten, a metal that the U.S. desperately needs for the production of missile warheads, fighter jets, computer chips, and other critical goods. Ahead of the deal, the Trump administration approved preliminary applications for as much as $1.6 billion in federal financing for the American company, now called Kaz Resources, which plans to break ground on the project in rural Kazakhstan. Not only was it a victory for Mr. Trump and Mr. Lutnick, who saw an opportunity, their sons were soon doing business with partners in a deal that their fathers were negotiating, continuing a pattern of self-enrichment in the second Trump administration that has few precedents in American history. Now, this makes Whitewater look like romper room, Bob Mann. What do you make of the fact that these stories just come and go, and it's another day at the office when in a normal news cycle this would have legs?
1: Yeah, every day there's a Watergate-level scandal, and that's the problem, I think, is that every day there's a Watergate-level scandal, and the press has got to cover those. They can't ignore it and say, well, we're just going to focus on this thing and ignore the 5 other things that come over the next 5 days. And so we just, I think, become inured to them, and we move, and maybe not inured to them as much as we just, of necessity, because there's another news cycle with other news, we have to move on to the next thing. And it's really rare that something breaks through and stays on the front pages for more than 4 or 5 days. I mean, the Epstein files is one of those examples of something that did have some legs and has stayed around and is still being talked about for obvious reasons, because it's such an object lesson in Trump's corruption and incompetence. The reflecting pool and the White House ballroom have stayed at top of mind, I think, for a lot of people. But all this other stuff just gets supplanted by the next scandal that comes rolling down the tracks.
0: Well, yesterday in the New York Times, there were messages from plaques that are on the wall in the White House that were printed. And here's the one for President Trump that's in the White House. On January 20th, 2025, Donald J. Trump became the first president in 132 years to be sworn into office for a second non-consecutive term, following his historic victory in an electoral college landslide, 312 to 226. Overcoming unprecedented weaponization of law enforcement against him, as well as two assassination attempts, he won all battleground states by millions of votes, was the first Republican in decades to win the popular vote big, and won 86% of the counties in America. All 50 states shifted toward the Republican Party for the first time ever. Now, and it goes on from there. It gets even worse, if you can imagine. But, Bob, these are perhaps misleading, if not outright falsehoods. What do you make of it?
1: Well, I mean, it's so much in service of his fragile ego that he's got to perpetuate and have everybody around him support this image of him as this invincible, all popular leader. I noticed that he posted on his social media that he's got the highest poll ratings ever in the recent weeks or something. You know, he's sitting at, in almost every national poll, he's sitting at 35%. Popularity and job approval. And, but I think, within the MAGA cult, there is this sense that, they're only watching Fox News and reading his social media that somehow he is more popular than he really is, and that he really did win the 2020 election, and that he really did win the 2024 election in a landslide instead of, 1.5 points. But I think a lot of it is in service of his very, very, very fragile ego that just cannot accept any degree of failure and has to be propped up at every turn.
0: Here it is for Joe Biden, plaque at the White House from Donald John Trump. Sleepy Joe Biden was by far the worst president in American history, taking office as a result of the most corrupt election ever seen in the United States. Biden oversaw a series of unprecedented disasters that brought our nation to the brink of destruction. I'm laughing because it is just unbelievable that this hanging in the White House. His policies caused the highest inflation ever recorded, leading the U.S. dollar to lose more than 20% of its value in 4 years. His green new scam surrendered American energy dominance, and by abolishing the southern border, Biden let 21 million people from all over the world pour into the United States, including from prisons, jails, mental institutions, and insane asylums. And it goes on from there. Now, this is, once again, hyperbole, exaggeration, or just outright lies, Bob Mann.
1: Well, I think it's desecration. I think he's desecrated the White House. I mean, this is just one small aspect of the way he's desecrated the White House. He's literally destroyed part of the White House. He's desecrating it by building a gaudy, massively overpriced ballroom that I think the next president is going to want to tear down, probably because it will be built in an unsafe manner, but because also it's just going to be grotesque and needs to be removed. He held this UFC extravaganza on the front lawn of the White House, and I was in D.C. just last week, and you cannot get within 3 or 4 blocks of the White House. My future son-in-law had never been to D.C. I wanted to show him around town a little bit, and he wanted to see the White House. We couldn't get within 3 blocks of the White House. Lafayette Park is fenced off like it's a prison compound. It's just, what he's done to the White House to me is just disgraceful, and those plaques are just the smallest offense in his desecration of Washington, that it also extends to the reflecting pool and the other ways that I think he's turning Washington into this sort of monument to himself.
0: Well, how are these issues, the war, of course, in Iran is now front and center, how will they play in the midterms? Is it enough to get Democrats one or both houses of Congress?
1: Well, I don't know. I mean, I think that the House is in play, and his attempts at rigging or stealing the election are not going as he hoped. Just as you and I have been talking, the Supreme Court ruled in 5-4 to allow the post office to process mail-in ballots that are postmarked by Election Day, deliver them after Election Day, which is a big part of his effort to try to depress the vote. So, it's not going as well as he wanted it to go as far as being able to depress the vote of Democrats. So, you know, I think that probably the House, if you believe history and you think history is any guide, that, that the House will switch and that the Senate's in play. But, you know, I worry about what's going to happen after the November election and how Trump is and the Republicans may try to refuse to seat some of those Democrats or all the Democrats or just cast, doubt on the legitimacy of the election. They've already done that. And, I'm not comfortable, with just saying, well, the Democrats are going to win back the House. I trust that there's a plan for what to do in court and in the court of public opinion after that, because I don't think there's any way Trump and the Republicans are going to give up power, just because the voters tell them to. They certainly didn't do that last time.
0: 877-217-5757. We will spend some more time with Bob Mann on Talk Louisiana 2 days after an election, and now we're just over on 4 months from the finish line. We'll talk about it when we return on Talk Louisiana.
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9: Picture Rosie the Robot, but for nursing. 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I'm Megan McCarty-Carino.
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9: There's a long-standing nursing shortage in the U.S. that's only expected to get worse. Some hospitals have experimented with robotic nursing assistants to lighten the load, like a model known as Moxie that rolled out in 2019. It's kind of R2-D2 meets Rosie the Robot, and it was designed to handle non-patient-facing tasks like transporting lab samples. But many hospitals eventually pulled them from operation. Varsha Bansal at Proof News has been reporting on what went wrong.
11: Nurses very quickly realized that Moxie was really not doing what the hospital management expected and claimed it would do. It started having a lot of trouble with elevators. It got stuck in places a lot in the hospital elevators. And, you know, hospitals are not straight lines. There's gurneys, there's people, there's twists and turns. So nurses just felt that Moxie was not up to the mark as they expected it to be. And then one day Moxie was present and the other day it was gone. The management just decided that they do not want Moxie in their hospital anymore.
9: So you spoke with one nurse named Atalia Lapkin who described some mishaps with Moxie. We've got a clip from her.
12: She would get lost sometimes and we would be walking down the hall, sometimes with a patient, and we would see her going in circles because she didn't know where she was going.
9: Were there any other examples of sort of malfunctions that stuck out to you?
11: Oh yeah, for sure. I spoke to 5 nurses from the hospital system and each of them had a different incident they described. And one such incident was by this nurse in Tacoma General, where this nurse was in the elevator and Moxie got in and sort of just like wedged her into a corner. And she couldn't get out. She had to wait for Moxie to get off on its floor and then sort of go back down after Moxie was off. And this was probably a common occurrence. There were many instances where Moxie would get stuck and they had a handler to come and sort of rescue Moxie. There were many such instances where it got stuck on a gurney or like on a wheelchair and couldn't get out.
9: What did the company that makes these robots tell you in response to your reporting about Moxie's issues?
11: So the company is started by 2 female roboticists. And, you know, Moxie has basically come out of this like massive research done on how robots can help nurses in hospitals. And they, of course, do not want to replace nurses. They just want to sort of assist and aid the work they're doing. The company in response told me that the deployment they had at MultiCare was, you know, the first generation of Moxie. The deployment helped them understand a lot of sort of hiccups that come in the way. And that is also why they had human handlers to really understand and help Moxie around for the first generation. And the next generation, we're not sure when it's going to be deployed, but there is going to be a next generation of Moxie.
13: That's Varsha Bansal at Proof News. Daniel Shin produced this episode. I'm Megan McCarty-Carino, and that's Marketplace Tech. This is APM.
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0: This is Jim Inkster, and thank you for joining us for Talk Louisiana. Roy Fletcher on deck, and we're wrapping it up with Bob Mann for a few more moments. And as always, you're invited to participate in our program at 877-217-5757. And did note that when Julia Letlow won the other night, she thanked a whole lot of people. But the first person she thanked was the Attorney General, Liz Merle, and she mispronounced her name. She turned her into a mural, not a Merle. And Liz Merle has endorsed Todd Blanche as the next Attorney General permanently in the United States. Bob, good choice? Bob Mann?
1: Well, I mean, if you believe in the politicization of the Justice Department, do you think you believe that Trump's so-called retribution campaign is a good idea? And, you know, having his former personal attorney, his criminal attorney, is probably the person you want in that job. But I think that Todd Blanche is wholly unqualified for the position, and I think a lot of Republicans know that as well. And it's going, you know, people like Tom Tillis and possibly Bill Cassidy may have a hard time making that vote.
0: And one of the items that I told Bob we might talk about, and I did want to get this in under the wire, and we probably have future discussions, but 13 years ago, he wrote a column that gained much attention, justifiably, about him being, Bob Mann, being the descendant of a guy named John Mann. And Bob Mann, had people who were before him who were slave owners. And Reuters, a few years ago, in a really exhaustive investigative piece that got almost no traction, and the listener gave it to me the other day, showed that 119 members of the elite of the political world have participated through their ancestors, if you can say that, five generations removed from being slave owners, and it includes a lot of people from Louisiana. But Bob, is it important to do what you did to try to bring some clarity to this subject that resonates today as we are about to celebrate the 250th anniversary of our country?
1: I think so. I think we need to acknowledge that slavery is not really ancient history. My great-great-grandfather owned slaves. My great-grandfather grew up on a farm with 17 slaves. That was not that long ago. It was just a few generations in my family ago. And so I think it's important to recognize not only how recent that history is, but, you know, as recently as 1936, one of the slaves that my great-great-grandfather owned, a man named Cary Davenport, gave an interview to the WPA Slave Narrative Project. And that's one of the reasons why I decided to write about it, because he wrote about how awful my great-great-grandfather, John C. Mann, was to his slaves. And, it really affected me deeply, and I know it affected my father when he was still alive, when my mother uncovered all this history in our family. It really upset him to know that that his great-grandfather owned 17 slaves, because my father was so opposed to any kind of racial discrimination, so offended by that, that it really affected him deeply. And I felt, to honor my father and what he taught, what he and my mother taught me, we need to acknowledge the truth of what goes on in our families, and also the advantages that those of us who come from positions of either privilege or wealth or white privilege need to acknowledge that slavery played a role in some of that. I'm not proud of it. But it's a truth in my family, and I can't run from it, and I should try to learn from it. And I hope I help my readers understand it a little better and learn from it as well.
0: And there were many Democrats on this list, by the way, and some not from the South. And among the people who have ancestors who were slave owners, Barack Obama, Elizabeth Warren. But in the SEC, it's amazing. These senators, many of them, most of them, come from people who own slaves, including the two in Louisiana, the two in Arkansas, the two in Mississippi. And most people in the South, white people, didn't own slaves, but yet the poor whites fought a war in which 300,000 of them died for a cause of which they were not directly benefiting from. In fact, may have most likely were being hurt by slavery. But Bob, our country's been through tough times, and none tougher than what happened a century and a half ago.
1: Yeah, and nothing, and in some sense, nothing really has changed. We still have poor whites fighting to defend the interests of rich people. That just slavery's not in the picture, but nothing has really fundamentally changed in that regard. People are still willing to go fight for the rights of people who are really truly oppressing them. That's not changed.
0: Well, thank you, my friend, and let's keep talking. Robert Townley Mann, who is still doing his thing, and I don't think there is any such thing as retirement for Bob Mann.
1: Thank you, Jim.
0: And speaking of that, here's Roy Fletcher, who...
17: What's your say, Jim?
0: He keeps on going, and he was trying to defy the odds even bigger than he did in 1995 when he took an unknown state senator named Mike Foster and made him governor. And this time, John Fleming was trying to unseat a two-term U.S. senator and defy the wishes of the president and the governor, who were supporting Julia Letlow, who got the Republican nod on Saturday night. It was a tough campaign, wasn't it?
17: It was a tough campaign, Ted Williams' last at bat, he hit a home run. I'm not saying this is my last at bat, but we hit a double in this one. We got into the runoff, which surprised the hell out of a lot of people. And I think the Advocate today does a really good job of noting at the last week of this campaign that their own polls, the Letlow polls, had closed that gap substantially. And the money gun got fired. It got really fired. John, we spent about $1 million in the runoff, and they probably spent 12. All of the groups together, Washington
0: 12
17: groups.
0: 12 million.
17: Yeah, there was so much mail that were coming from groups I never heard of. There was so much money being spent that it was just unbelievable. But you know what? Fleming did a hell of a job with his campaign, and he's a good man, and I just loved representing him. Really good man.
0: And a guy who had a great resume. Now,
17: yes.
0: Independent of his politics.
17: Yes.
0: Military, business person, doctor, congressman, treasurer.
17: And he came from, unlike what Bob was talking about there, John came from very blue collar.
0: He was not on the list.
17: He wasn't on the list, I can assure you that. Neither was I. I can tell you that. My great-great-grandfather told me, this is a story that emanated in our family. They said, "Will you go into the war?" And he said, "Hell no! I never owned a person." That was his response to it, and he never did. He never fought. Of course, there's a lot of people in North Louisiana that either didn't fight or kind of hit out with the Union guys. I don't know.
0: But it is amazing that the elite of 1860, many of their ancestors, five, six generations later, are the elite of today.
17: Yes. Yes. That's absolutely. And that has more to do with the ability to spread wealth, as Dade said, like Huey did. But that had a lot to do with the ability of the economy to expand and grow and make other people wealthy and other people well off and middle class and so on and so forth. And we had that at one time. And, that's what we're trying to get back to.
0: And now we have, the first, black nominee of a party, since Reconstruction. And this guy is, you talk about a guy who's not a silk stocking person. Jamie Davis doesn't fit that description.
17: No, he doesn't. He doesn't fit that description. On the other hand, he has his own description that he has. Ledlow has hers. And we'll fight, they'll fight it out. We'll see what happens. I don't expect a lot of this talk about some people being for Davis and all that kind of stuff. I think that the Republicans will all get back together and everybody be lined up.
0: Do you think Fleming will endorse Ledlow?
17: I don't know that. I don't have any idea.
0: But most people in your class, the political class, believe the race is over. Are they right or wrong?
17: No, I don't. They better rethink that whole notion. And I'm not pitching this for anybody, but I'll just say this, that you're in the middle of a midterm with a very, very divided country. And there is a particular group in Louisiana, about 15 to 18% white voters that are liberal as hell. They're more liberal than black voters. And so this could be a race, and it depends on how well Davis handles himself and what the Democrats do nationally. Do they have the money to put into a race that they think they're going to lose, but they might have a chance? And so that all becomes a question. I think it's incumbent on Ledlow and her campaign to try to put back together a Republican Party and get on with the program. And I think that'll happen.
0: Well, she is 45, and so she has the opportunity to be there for a while. And today, with the midterms beckoning in just over 4 months, the Supreme Court cited against, this is the headline, upholds law to count mail-in ballots arriving after Election Day. And this was a big thing for the president. The Supreme Court sided against national Republicans and President Trump's administration to allow mail-in ballots that arrive after Election Day to be counted, upholding the law in more than a dozen states. Your take on this as we head to the break?
17: That was a fight
0: a 5-4 vote, by the way.
17: Yeah, that was ultimately a fight that emanated out of Pennsylvania, I think. There was so many, in Michigan,
0: right.
17: There were so many ballots coming in there. That was 2016, I believe. 2020, I can't remember which. Anyway, I can understand it if the thing is postmarked properly and so on and so forth, maybe they get a day's leave or something, but...
0: Okay, we're going to spend some more time with Roy Fletcher when we return after this.
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0: This is Jim Inkster. Thank you for joining us for Talk Louisiana. Roy Fletcher in the house, and he is a seasoned Louisiana politico. 877-217-5757 is your number. And a listener said Sean Wilson won a statewide nomination. Jamie's not the first. Well, Sean Wilson was running for governor in an open primary with some other Democrats in that field. That's much different than a closed primary in which the party chooses somebody. And that's the distinction that I think is relevant. Cleo Fields, in a race you know well, in 1995, He ended up making a runoff with Mike Foster.
17: That's right.
0: Sean Wilson didn't make a runoff. Landry won in the primary.
17: See, Davis and Letlow now have to go head to head. And that's one of the things about the closed primaries, which makes it interesting because all of a sudden he's on the same stage with her. If she gets on the stage, I don't know that
0: she's not going to debate him.
17: No, I wouldn't think so. She wouldn't debate Fleming.
0: You want to bet?
17: She wouldn't debate Fleming. So that's
0: she debated him in the primary,
17: she didn't debate Fleming.
0: No, she didn't debate him when
17: it was one on one.
0: No.
17: And I'm not going to rehash that. But
0: you know, and I'll give Mike Foster credit, and you handled his campaign.
17: Yep.
0: This was Louisiana 1995. We kind of knew he was going to win, but yet he still debated Cleo Fields.
17: Absolutely.
0: He still gave the people of Louisiana a debate.
17: He respected the people of the state, and he respected the candidacy of Cleo Fields. And he respected Cleo as a person. That's what he wanted to leave. That was a legacy that he wanted to leave. That was important to him. I can tell you that right now. And you know, I probably was arguing, I don't do that, but you know what? Fine. When he said, no, I'm going to do it, I said, yeah, let's do it. That's fine. Let's go. That's fine. That'll work good. And it gave everybody a chance to say what they needed to say.
0: Mike Foster won that race handsomely. But to show you how apathetic.
17: It's a different world.
0: Well, yeah, but Cleo Fields got more votes in defeat, a resounding defeat, than Jeff Landry received in victory.
17: That's it.
0: What is going on with our electorate? And the other night, the turnout was 18%.
17: Yes, yeah. The interesting thing about the other night, that's kind of interesting. Fleming got 23,000 more votes than he got in the primary, almost 24,000. And Letlow got 95 more votes than she got in the primary. That's right. That's true. What was left out was Bill Cassidy's numbers, you know. I mean, that was sort of the thing. But, yeah, the electorate, I think it's national. We saw it in New York City, that in those congressional primaries up there. There's nobody voting. And it's almost as if the whole country is just, like, turned off on what we have in the political system. And I can understand that. Look. And I'll bring this up because it's very important. The carbon capture, that whole fight in Louisiana, engendered so much money against a candidate because that candidate decided to take an opposite position that it almost sends a signal to people, do not be different. Don't argue for your case, because if you do, you're going to get your head knocked off by money. And that's, I mean, I think people see that.
0: And the misleading stuff, like your guy, Fletcher, who those of us who know him know he's about as conservative as you can get. He was called a rhino. Were those fighting words, Roy Fletcher?
17: I don't know what it was. I mean, I don't find it. Anybody calls anybody something in a campaign, I don't care. It don't matter.
0: I remember John Treen, your friend and mine, and Mike Chittum, your friend and mine.
17: Yes.
0: They almost came to blows once because Chittum had the audacity to call Treen a liberal.
17: Yes. Can you imagine?
0: Craig in Natchitoches, you're on with Roy Fletcher. Hi, Craig.
20: Good. Yeah, I just want to say something to the people that didn't vote. I don't know if either of you or both of you are a fan of the Canadian rock band Rush.
17: Yes.
20: They have a song, Free Will, and a line in that song says, if you choose not to decide, you have still made a choice.
17: That's a good point.
0: That's right, and that's why when people said Jeff Landry didn't get a landslide, he got a landslide.
17: Yes, he did. Of the people who voted.
0: Mandate.
17: Yes, but people can vote with their feet too. They can decide to stay home and just sit there. That's the truth. That's a vote.
0: But in modern time, and perhaps all time in Louisiana, the race that got the most amount of participation was Edwards versus Duke, which were the two most disliked politicians in the state at the time.
17: Isn't that interesting? And they were the most opposite of each other as well. I don't know if I've ever seen anything so opposite in my life than those two people. But it engendered so much talk and so much energy that it was unbelievable. I think that Foster was like third in that list of people that of races that I've seen like that. It's very interesting to see. Look, if you take a position that's not in the sort of in the highway of, you know, good thought, if you take that position and you prosecute it, you're liable to get punished. And that's what happened, frankly, in this race. Fleming went out there and became this, I guess, this agent of change and an agent of response to this carbon sequestration stuff. And he got punished for it. Yeah, no, we're going to spend all the money in the world. And I was warned and I was told and I was all that. And you know what? He knew it and I knew it. And we didn't care. We kept going. And I'm proud of that fact.
2: Well, Louisiana, it continues to be a major player in the world politics and even on the court.
17: Yes.
2: The deciding vote in this case today was by Amy Coney Barrett.
17: Is that right?
2: Yep, it sure was. And it's interesting because the other four were thought to vote as they did. Sotomayor,
17: yes.
2: Kagan, Brown Jackson, and Roberts. But it was Amy Coney Barrett who switched over
17: the Jefferson Parish lady.
2: That's right.
17: Yep.
2: That's right, from Notre Dame, the only non-Ivy Leaguer on the court.
17: Right, right.
2: Paul in Opelousas, you're on with Roy Fletcher. Hello, Paul.
21: Good morning, Jim, and good morning to your guests. This question is for Jim. You know, with all jokes aside and all the foolishness with the election sometimes, we got some serious problems in Louisiana. We just lost $500,000 for community college in Opelousas. Do you think Ms. Letno would take an invitation from Talk Louisiana to come on and just talk?
2: Well, we invited her a while back, and she, it wasn't just me. She, now sometimes it is just me, but in this case, no, she, I don't think she's going to, I think she's going to be all but in the witness protection program. And, unless there's some poll that comes out showing, Jamie Davis gaining steam, and he could do that if he had the same budget, but he doesn't, and the Democrats, They're going to spend their money in Texas and in Georgia and in North Carolina because they think they can win those seats, and in Ohio, but they're probably not going to invest much in Louisiana.
17: I wouldn't see it, but that was a point that I made earlier, is that if they did try, they may do better than what people expect right now. But I will say this, if African Americans turn out, and with the 15 to 18% white liberals, you're around 42, 43. And I mean, that's a respectable show in a general election.
2: All right. 877-217-5757. Remember Art Linkletter? He said, kids say the darndest thing. Here's a young man who says he's in high school and wants to know Roy Fletcher's opinion about Woody Jenkins leading a charge to pay for the legal defense of Tony Spell. I'm laughing at the irony of it. Quite an enlightened young man here, though.
17: Oh, yeah, that's interesting. There's a fellow in Texas that wants to do that, too, that's probably got a lot more money.
2: Reverend Spell's probably going to parlay this into a very nice windfall.
17: Well, it might be.
2: And he had Daryl Glassberg greeting him at the jailhouse, I understand.
17: I saw Daryl Saturday night.
2: Yeah.
17: Daryl, I love Daryl. Well,
2: Daryl's a good guy. Daryl's a fine man.
17: Yes, he really is.
2: He cares.
17: He really cares.
2: like the line in Back to School when Sam Kinison's the teacher and Roddy Dangerfield says he cares. About what? I'm not sure, but he cares. But Daryl cares.
17: That was, I think he cares.
2: But you know, last week, I was at WAFB for election coverage,
17: yes.
2: And one of the honchos there told me that the news story of the week wasn't the election. It was Reverend Tony Spell.
17: Whacking away.
2: 35 times. Then a little kick to kind of finish it off.
17: Well,
2: and then the kid gets up and walks away.
17: Well, yeah, well, it did, you know, he didn't kill it.
2: Well, thank God. But didn't Reverend Spell say that he laid hands on him?
17: I suspect that Reverend Spell will have a very good defense and a very aggressive defense when he gets to the trial.
2: And he's got a very good lawyer in Jeff Wittenbrink, who was identified in The Advocate last week as Wittenbrink, Attorney Wittenbrink.
17: Uh-oh.
2: Yeah.
17: Yeah. Well, he is. I've worked with him for 2 months now. He is a very fine lawyer. Very fine.
2: Oh, he's
17: he represented us. He represented us on all the cease and desist orders and everything else they put on us.
2: And he won in the Supreme Court, didn't he?
17: Yes,
2: on
17: he won the case lockdown. He's a very fine lawyer.
2: Now, Reverend Spell, he flirted with running against John Kennedy. What would happen if this guy got into politics?
17: Well, I got to tell you, I don't know after the whip ass, I don't know
2: what. That might help him.
17: Might help him.
2: This is Louisiana.
17: But I can tell you one thing. He'd be a hell of a candidate. I don't know if you've watched him, but he's good, man.
2: Oh, he's definitely,
17: he's very good.
2: A performer.
17: Yeah.
2: Thank you, Roy Fletcher, and congrats for being a good sport coming in here today. And
17: sometimes
2: you win, sometimes you don't. We're back tomorrow. Until then, thanks for listening. Stay safe, stay tuned.
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3: Looks like we have some rain on the way by midweek with a low pressure system developing over the Gulf Coast states. For now, we have high pressure out over the Gulf with a lot of warm and humid air coming in. Mid-70s and clear for the overnight hours. We're in the upper 90s for the high on Tuesday. Should be a sunny day, but our heat index up around 107 by tomorrow afternoon. Clear on Tuesday night, afternoon showers and thunderstorms. Pretty good possibility Wednesday. This is WRKF. Meteorologist Steve Hamilton.
5: 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Hot days mean more time at the pool. Studies show that drowning is responsible for more deaths among 1 to 4 year olds than any other causes except birth defects. Tips on water safety at batonrougeclinic.com.
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25: Welcome to the newsroom. I'm Jeanette Jalil. The U.S. Supreme Court hands Donald Trump a big win, expanding his powers to fire independent regulators.
26: That was really a big case because it gave strength to presidents and strength to the presidency, a very important case.
25: But the justices also deal several blows to the U.S. president. As the number of dead from Venezuela's earthquakes rapidly approaches 2,000, desperate efforts continue to reach those still alive under the rubble.
27: Every hour that passes is 1 hour less to find people alive, so the search and rescue. At the same time, we are setting up with government shelters, with food points, water and sanitation points, health points.
25: A right-wing candidate, Keiko Fujimori, narrowly wins Peru's presidential election. And the deadly fish with human-like teeth wreaking havoc in the waters off Greece.
28: The pufferfish is actually a perfect example of how climate change and biological invasions are creating new challenges for both nature and for local economies.
25: That's after this bulletin.
29: Live from NPR News, I'm Giles Snyder. One more opinion for the U.S. Supreme Court. The court is to release its final four tomorrow, including on President Trump's attempt to restrict birthright citizenship. Trump says he'll accept the court's decision even if it goes against him, but as NPR's Franco Ordonez reports, Trump says such a decision would be bad for the country.
30: In a major test for the 14th Amendment, the Supreme Court is expected to announce Tuesday whether Trump's restrictions on birthright citizenship can stand. The 14th Amendment has long been interpreted to guarantee citizenship on all those born on U.S. soil. At the White House, Trump struck a somber tone about the pending court decision.
26: Well, I guess I have to accept it's the Supreme Court, so I'll accept. I think it's very bad for our nation. We're the only nation that does it.
30: Actually, according to the Pew Research Center, 32 other countries around the world have similar birthright citizenship laws. The president has not been shy about his feelings, though, pressing justices to back him and even attending a high court hearing on the case. Franco Ordonez, NPR News. The White House.
29: Other cases left to be decided include state laws banning transgender athletes from competing on girls' and women's school sports teams and a Republican campaign finance challenge. President Trump says he has not decided whether he'll sign a bipartisan housing bill. NPR's Stephen Pasaha reports.
31: Speaking with reporters in the Oval Office, President Trump dismissed the housing bill as unimportant.
26: big deal. It's a yawn. Some people say it's wonderful. To me, compared to the Save America Act, just about everything is a big yawn.
4: The Save America Act is Trump's election overhaul bill that would mandate strict proof of citizenship requirements. Trump said last week he wants that bill passed first. Republicans and Democrats in Congress overwhelmingly voted in favor of the housing bill last week. The legislation aims to encourage home building across the country to lower costs. Stephen Bisaha, NPR News.
29: Little is known about what led to the deaths of three wildland firefighters over the weekend. Colorado Public Radio's Tom Hess reports that officials are declining to speculate pending an investigation as a wildfire continues to burn uncontained on the Colorado-Utah border.
6: U.S. Wildland Fire Chief Brian Fennessy spoke to reporters in western Colorado Monday after three firefighters were killed while responding to the Snyder Fire. Fennessy says he does not think responders were being careless.
7: It's too premature to even speculate on whether they should have been there or not. I will say that the fact that they were there was, I'm 100% sure, based on good decision making.
6: Two other firefighters were injured over the weekend. They remain hospitalized in stable conditions. For NPR News, I'm Tom Hess in Fruta, Colorado.
29: And you're listening to NPR News. The heat wave that

0: prevention, education, that type of thing. They were prevented from being involved in politics, and there were people in the gay community that knew that places like LSU Medical Center would not participate in drug trials. And so they really pushed GLAAD to try to be more proactive about trying to defend people in the gay community who were becoming sick, infected, to get services and treatment and that kind of thing. And GLAAD wouldn't do it. Now, Johnny and Joe both had, their feelings were a lot different than the organization that they helped found. And ACT UP essentially was born from that frustration with the current status quo. You know, one of the things that I write about pretty extensively in the book is that LSU Medical Center would, not as a matter of policy, but action, would starve AIDS patients. Family members or friends would come and visit after days, if they were lucky to even get visitors. They would come and in the anteroom, food trays stacked, laundry in the bathrooms, if the patient wasn't laying in their own mess, and staff would not go in and they would not provide care for those patients. And so ACT UP was like, we're done with this. We are over it.
1: Who were some of the key players during this movement?
0: So three members of the gay community, two had come from New York. They were born and raised in Shreveport. Chuck Selber moved to New York, and Gary Caffey moved to New York. He did clothing design. Chuck represented talent for a talent agency. And then Joe DeSantis was an artist, and he was in California. All three men came back to Shreveport basically to die. Back in those days, there wasn't really a reliable test. And so Gary assumed that he was positive, and he ended up discovering that he wasn't. Joe and Chuck, of course, passed. But before they did, all three met at George's Grill, which is a diner in Shreveport. And they were discussing the frustrations of the area, the religious persecution, the lack of services, the abuse, starving. And Gary said, you know what? We could be an ACT UP chapter. We could actually ACT UP here and make a change. And so they started to organize. Now, we had another community member, Dr. Robert Darrow. He had been diagnosed, and he moved to New York so that he could almost shield his parents, his family, from the stigma of having an HIV child. And he lived in New York, and his health had deteriorated to the point that he figured that he had a very, very short time before he was going to pass. So he moved home to die. And the first person that he contacted was Chuck Selber. And they began to organize, and they started doing these actions, in-your-face actions.
1: What were some of the ways that ACT UP Shreveport really challenged the government and medical neglect at the time? What were they calling for, and in what ways did they refuse to be silenced?
0: One of the things that happened was they addressed the lack of participation in drug trials. They met with Louisiana AIDS Task Force that was located in Shreveport. They wrote letters. They had press conferences. They really tried to encourage and push LSU to participate in those drug trials, and LSU wouldn't do it. And so they finally demanded the resignation of the chancellor. And of course, he refused. And I really believe it was because of the

0: stigma.
1: Yeah.
0: They joined national protests. They went to the Storm That protest, and that is the famous photo that the NIH uses, and of course I used in the book, of the Shreveport ACT UP banner, which actually led the thousands of protesters onto the campus of the NIH.
1: Wow.
0: They also participated in the CDC protest in Atlanta. The CDC's definition of who they would define as a patient that had AIDS and therefore received services and that kind of thing were only men, gay men. And Chuck Selber was successful before that protest and before he passed. He was able to almost single-handedly get the CDC to not say sex between gay men. He got them to say sex between men because some men did not label themselves or consider themselves to be gay. And so that limited them in receiving services. They did eventually change the definition and included women. And so that meant that women could start receiving services and treatment. Chuck was a little machine. He would spend his days writing letters, calling congressmen, putting articles in the paper. Bobby Darrow wrote many letters to the editor addressing complaints. There was a Louisiana Department of Health and Hospitals issue where they had money for AIDS clinics, establishing AIDS clinics, and they had given that money to Monroe, which is east of Shreveport, and they used the money for other things. And they were sending their AIDS patients, people living with AIDS, to Shreveport, and that would prolong their being able to receive treatment. And so they stayed up several nights making voodoo dolls. And they put the voodoo dolls with materials explaining what the issue was. And they protested in Baton Rouge at the Department of Health and Hospitals. They would throw these voodoo dolls at the administrators as they were coming into the hospital. They also foam bombed Conway Hospital in Monroe, where they tied up the switchboard for hours. And that action is really quite interesting because they used local faxes and phone lines to call and fax. But they also had people from all over the country calling from their areas. And so they had this inundated, and they did tie up the switchboard. They also outed Congressman Jim McCrary. And the story there was McCrary was a fraternity brother with Sigma Nu at Louisiana Tech. And he had been having a sexual relationship with Gary Cathy, who was one of the original three. And the problem came up when McCrary started framing himself as a family's value, conservative Republican candidate. And he was voting against AIDS funding. He was supporting immigration laws that would prevent people that had tested positive in other countries from coming into the United States. Anything gay related, he was voting against it, and it was to protect his closet. So Gary went public and they outed him, and that particular outing was timed with a national magazine called The Advocate. And it was September 1992, and ACT UP delivered the Advocate to the congressional office in Shreveport and then held a press conference on the sidewalk. And about 5 or 6 days later, Gary drove in from Dallas and had a solo press conference about it. And that got a lot of traction and a lot of press.
1: It's really amazing, because one of the things that stood out to me in the documentary was people's lives were being cut short, and the amount of talent and heroes that weren't able to be fulfilled in our world. And so I think through you doing this project, through the documentary and now the book, you've been able to provide a voice for so many people who maybe wouldn't have been heard otherwise. It's really powerful.
0: That is such an important point, that the goal is so that people do not pass into oblivion.
1: Right.
0: That their lives do matter. And the contributions that they were able to make in the time that they had were important, and they were significant to even making change and putting a face
1: yes.
0: to people that were really the focal point of so much negativity. And they did make a change.
1: Yeah.
0: They did make things better. But remembering those people and the memories of those people is really paramount. And I wanted the world to know that struggle that you hear about in the larger metropolitan areas, it happened. It happened in Shreveport, Louisiana, in Northwest Louisiana. And in some situations, it was probably even more intense and traumatic.
1: Yeah.
0: And successful.
1: And successful. I think it's such a great lesson for folks, you know, with the acts of resistance, the channels of organizing. It's a really powerful story that you've told. David Hyland, author of Small Town Rage, Fighting Back in the Deep South. The book tells the story of the HIV/AIDS epidemic and gay rights movement in Northwest Louisiana. You can order your copy today on davidhyland.com or amazon.com. Thanks for your work, and thank you for being here today.
0: Thank you for having me.
1: From WWNO in New Orleans and WRKF in Baton Rouge, you've been listening to Louisiana Considered. I'm Sarah Hennigan. Thanks to our guests, investigative reporter for Verite News, Joey Craney, and author and historian, David Hyland. 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
5: Stardate June 30th. The bright star that marks the tail of the swan is big, bright, and heavy. If you want to know how big, bright, and heavy, well, the most precise answer we can give you is very. We know for sure that Deneb is one of the more imposing stars around, but the details are a little hazy because the star's distance is hazy. In part, that's because of Deneb's impressiveness. The most accurate stellar distances come from Gaia, a space telescope. But Deneb is so bright that Gaia can't look at it directly. Instead, it has to study the star indirectly, sort of like checking something out through the corner of its eye. It takes a lot of work to translate those glimpses into solid numbers. In addition, the star's outer layers are puffy and unstable, so it's hard to know just where its surface is. And you need a good idea of the surface to measure the star's location. The best estimates say that Deneb is about 1,500 light-years away, one of the most remote stars that's visible to the eye alone. But other estimates say it's almost twice that far. So based on that range, Deneb is about 15 to 20 times the mass of the Sun, 100 to 200 times the Sun's diameter, and 50,000 to 200,000 times its brightness. Impressive numbers for a very impressive star. Deneb is a third of the way up the northeastern sky at nightfall and soars high overhead during the night. Today's program was made possible by Mercer Caverns in Calaveras County in California's historic gold country. More information at mercercaverns.net. For the McDonald Observatory, I'm Billy Henry.
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8: Louisiana has already experienced its first storm for hurricane season 2026, and it serves as a good reminder to literally have your house in order. Before what was left of Tropical Storm Arthur gave parts of Louisiana a good soaking, I sat down with State Insurance Commissioner Tim Temple to talk about the industry and what's being done to help lower the cost of coverage. We talked about roof grants, homeowners policies, commercial coverage, and even auto rates. You'll want to pay attention to learn more about what you're paying for. I'm Greg LaRose, and you've turned on the light switch, your weekly look at which way the wind is blowing in state politics from the Louisiana Illuminator. It's summertime in Louisiana, and of course you know that means heat, humidity, and the possibility of hurricanes. That increases as we get into August and September. You can hardly have a conversation about hurricane season without bringing up the topic of insurance, because our ability to withstand serious storms has a direct link to how much we pay for coverage on our homes and businesses. And I can think of few folks better to have this discussion with about insurance in Louisiana than State Insurance Commissioner Tim Temple. Commissioner, thanks for spending some time with me.
9: Hey, I'm glad to be here. Thanks for the opportunity.
8: Well, let's start our talk with an update on efforts by the state to help homeowners bolster their houses and hopefully bring down their insurance premiums. When this episode airs, the latest lottery for 3,000 roof upgrade grants through the Louisiana Fortify Homes program will have concluded. There's another round coming up in the fall, and people will probably know by now if they've been chosen in the June lottery. Commissioner, can you provide an update on how many people have taken part in the Fortify Homes grant program and how it's now been expanded to cover more parishes in Louisiana?
9: Yeah, Greg, you know, the Louisiana Fortified Home Program was started and actually awarded the first grant in November of 2023. Since that time, we have awarded and completed over 5,000 grants statewide. Now, and I think it's important to put that in perspective. Alabama, who's had a grant program for 12 years, has just a little over 8,000 grants. Fortified roofs through their grant program. After 12 years, we're going to surpass them in 2026 with the number of grants. So, you know, not even 3 years into it, we will pass them. So it's a very popular program, but it's also a very needed program. It's a way to help ensure that when the hurricane winds do blow, that your shingles stay on your roof and that your contents stay dry. The water stays out of your home. And we all know if we can change the finances of a loss, if we can lower the loss, then we can lower the premiums. If we lower the losses that are occurring, that insurance companies pay, they can lower the premiums that they charge in the future. And that's what this is really designed to do. It takes an event that, you know, a hurricane blows and you lose your shingles and your contents get dry. It takes what could be a $100,000 loss or a $200,000 loss and makes it a $10,000 or a $20,000 loss, because all you're really doing is just repairing some shingles. It's very popular. It's very needed. Just recently, we had a meeting with the Orleans City Council, and they have created a gap funding program similar to what Jefferson Parish has done. So a lot of times people become an applicant. They get this grant up to $10,000, but let's say it costs $12,000 or $14,000. They don't have that additional funds that they have to come out of pocket with. And we're talking about low to moderate income, you know, people that are getting these grants. They're able, the parish governments are now starting to create a program so they can help fund that gap so that that family doesn't lose out on the opportunity to get a fortified roof. And so, you know, we're very proud and happy to work with local state governments to try and help bring more fortified roof to citizens of Louisiana.
10: I'm glad you bring up the grant programs, I'm calling them bridge grants or gap grants. And I'm wondering, how critical do you see those local grants to fulfilling the mission of Fortify Homes? In other words, for the state to reach its objectives, is it going to take local governments to follow the lead of Jefferson and Orleans to provide that additional financing to help the homeowner meet the cost of a roof replacement?
9: Yeah, look, you know, we've had some conversations and since I've been in the office about increasing the value, going from 10,000 to 15, you know, and where does it stop? You know, the one thing that every time you increase the amount of the grant, you're lowering the number of total roofs that you can put on with grant money. And so I think it is vital to have local government participation, because the other thing too, Greg, is that the more fortified roofs that are on in a community, then that means the less damage that's done. And we think about it. We look back to Hurricane Ida, especially in some of, you know, deep South Louisiana communities. I'll just, you know, use Houma, for example, there. You know, thousands and thousands of roofs that were damaged, homes that people could not live in. So what do? They have to relocate out of the community while their home is being repaired. And sometimes those people don't come back. So so having a community resilience is also important. And I think that's why it makes sense for local governments to also try and find some funding to put toward this gap, because they benefit, the communities benefit. You keep those families and those people in the community. You don't lose them to some other area. And so I think it's vital. And I'll tell you this, Greg, Louisiana is leading the country, not just in fortified roofs, the number of fortified. We're the fastest growing state in the country for fortified roofs, but we're also leading the country in how we identify funding for that, whether it's through using premium taxes that we already collect, whether it's putting a fee on the insurance industry so that they're paying for some of these fortified roofs, and also using local government funds as well as charitable funds. You have there are some trusts out there, some, you know, philanthropic units, groups that are putting money toward gap funding. There are insurance companies that are actually putting money toward gap funding. And so Louisiana is leading the country on innovation and leveraging the fortified roof program to get the fastest number of roofs as quickly as possible.
10: What are your projections for the Fortify Homes program? And because I would think that, like, realistically, not everyone's going to be able to get a new roof that needs one. But I'm wondering if you have a goal or a measurement that you would look at, whether that might be a certain number of upgraded homes or looking at the average homeowner's policy premium. Is there a figure that you might look at one day and say, you know what, mission accomplished?
9: Yeah, look, I don't know that we'll ever have a mission accomplished banner flying, because we have so many, we have hundreds of thousands, a million plus properties in South Louisiana. You know, Louisiana is a state where over 2 million of our fellow citizens live within 50 miles of the Gulf. So that's a lot of properties that are going to be exposed to hurricane force winds, you know, or potentially every year. So we've got a long way to go. And the grant program is not the solution. It's not supposed to be intended to put a grant on every home. We can't afford that as a state or a country, I would challenge. But it's intended to start that process. You know, if you get a grant, obviously that's good. But if you're putting a new roof on, you've got a 20-year-old roof that needs replacement and you're going to be replacing it, go fortified, go to the fortified standard and get that. And if you pay for that roof yourself, you can get a tax credit or a tax deduction, both of those up to $10,000. So you benefit financially as well by putting a fortified roof on. And Greg, the discounts we talked about, Every fortified roof has a discount associated with it by insurance companies. They all have to, all the admitted companies have to have a filed discount. We've actually recently created some benchmarks to increase what those discounts need to be, because I want people getting the maximum discount that they possibly can when they go, you know, through the process of getting a fortified roof. And so, to answer your question on what is the kind of the overall benefit, we've had conversations, and I'm actually working with some insurance modeling companies right now to try and determine what that geographic footprint looks like. And I'll just example, let's just say it's parish wide. But if a parish gets, say, 20% penetration or concentration of fortified roofs, it actually lowers the overall exposure for that area. So while you may have a fortified roof and get a very nice discount, I may not have a fortified, but my insurance costs might come down a little bit. It's not going to come down a lot, but it comes down somewhat once you get that penetration. I don't know what that footprint looks like. And I don't know what the percentage is, because the modeling companies haven't been able to identify it yet, but I'm working with them to try and identify so that we can start. Once we know that, then we can perhaps target communities and make sure that we're trying to get as many fortified roofs in that one area so that more people benefit.
10: We're speaking with Louisiana Insurance Commissioner Tim Temple. We'll continue the conversation after this break.
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10: Now let's return to our conversation. Commissioner, we're told a lot that competition is a key factor when it comes to bringing down insurance rates, whether that's home, commercial, auto. And I'd like to get your take on what the landscape is like for the insurance industry in Louisiana. Let's start with property insurance. What are the companies that provide property coverage telling you about their interest in doing business in Louisiana? And what about those who are already here and their willingness to expand?
9: Yeah, well, let's start with those first. You know, in the 2024 legislative session, you know, my first session as commissioner, and also for about 40 or so legislators, the focus was property insurance reform. How do we attract more companies? How do we identify loopholes an existing law where people may have been taking advantage of or gaming the system to receive more money than they should have? And look, at the end of the day, if an insurance company pays more than they should or that they modeled for and charged premium for, then they have to make up for that in future years. And we all fund that. So, you know, we passed some reform in 2024. And what we started seeing is the companies that were already here, not left, that were currently doing business, they have started writing more policies going south of I-10. Going deeper into Louisiana. There's one company that they acknowledged. They said, because of the reform passed, we are now writing policies south of I-10 for the first time in a long time. So that creates competition. If a company comes in and starts writing there, they want to write policies. And that means they got to take your business away from whoever you're with. That creates incentive for the company you're currently with to want to keep you. So, you know, they're going to get more aggressive on pricing and policy terms and everything else. So that's a benefit that the existing companies. Since 2024, we've had over 20 new companies. In 2026, we've had four companies in addition to that have done the same thing. They've gone through the process and they've been approved. We currently have four more companies going through the regulatory process right now to offer homeowners insurance. Having said that, and I try to be as transparent and set realities and expectations when I can. Of all those companies, about half of those, a little less than half, are actively out there writing business. It's a little over $200 million worth of premium that these companies collectively are writing. But I think it's important to note that that's $200 million that people, they were with one company and they're now with a new company. And Greg, we know people are moving companies because of premium. So that means that's money that they're saving by moving to a new, you know, to one of these new companies.
10: Louisiana Citizens Property Insurance Corp, our insurer of last resorts for people who can't find coverage on the private market. Where do we stand with depopulating, moving policies off of that to the private market? And is there any, commonality or concentration of properties that points to, you know, okay, here's why these are sort of like still sitting on Citizens policies?
9: Yeah. So, you know, after, again, War, Delta, Zeta, and Ida, those companies that went insolvent, you saw Citizens surge. It went up. It had gotten down to just before Hurricane Laura, I think the policy count was down to about 35,000 policies. That was from a peak back after post-Katrina and Rita of about 170,000. So 35,000 policies, I think that's probably about the known quantity of properties that just in a soft market, and it was a soft market, meaning a very inexpensive market, those homes couldn't find anywhere else to go to, those properties. So I think that's probably the low watermark. We're currently at about 115,000 policies in Citizens. Again, all these other policies had to go to Citizens that because there just wasn't the market. We're starting, and we've seen, I think that high watermark was about 130,000 policies. So we've seen 15 or so thousand go back into the admitted market. One thing, Greg, that kind of offsets all the good that's been done is that, and this is good too, but 2 years ago, legislation was passed to waive the 10% surcharge that Citizens had to have. So they're not charging 10% more, which means they're about the same as the admitted market right now. And a lot of people just don't want to move. You know, it's a hassle. The premium's about the same as the admitted market. And so I think a lot of people just aren't moving out of Citizens because the premium is about the same. When that surcharge returns, and I think it's 2028 is the year, I think you'll start to see, especially because we're going to continue to improve the market and there'll be more affordable choices.
10: My final question involves auto insurance, and that topic seems to always turn to lawyers, even after the legislature passed laws last year to rein in what critics considered a court system that's too friendly to accident victim plaintiffs. And I'm wondering, where do we stand with seeing some relief in auto insurance rates, and what's that marketplace look like for having more options, competition, when folks are shopping for coverage?
9: With specific regard to private passenger auto, the cars that you and I own ourselves and we drive every day, we've seen some pretty good movement over the last 8-9 months. We now have over 40 private passenger auto companies have taken rate decrease. And if you add all of that up collectively, that's over $400 million less that we pay towards our auto insurance, our private passenger auto insurance. And now look, that's not everybody. And certainly don't, you know, if you just went out and bought a new vehicle, you know, insurance is probably going to go up because the value is higher than the vehicle that you're replacing. But that's substantial movement, in the private passenger auto. None of that though has been reflected upon the reform that was enacted back in 2025 legislation trying to deal with some of the issues you talked about, you mentioned earlier. I still think we have a lot of good movement that we're going to see as those reforms take effect. And many of those laws just started in 2026, January 1st, 2026. So they haven't even started to have the impact. So I think we're making some movement there. Where we've not seen movement, Greg, and this is cause for concern, is in the commercial trucking aspect. Obviously, we're talking about 18-wheelers, log trucks, trucks that move sugar cane out of the fields, you know, to the mills to be processed. We're talking about plumbers' vehicles, heating and air conditioning vans. That continues to increase. And it increases, Greg, because, you know, those vehicles carry higher policy limits. Typically, it starts at $1 million, can go way up from there. But when those vehicles are involved in an accident, and look, I'm not talking about the major accidents where somebody's going 60 miles an hour down a highway and, you know, and slams into another vehicle and you've got, you know, serious injury to people. I'm talking about low speed or sometimes no speed vehicle impacts where people jump out or they claim that they were injured and they hire an attorney and they sue for $1 million or two or whatever those policy limits are on these commercial vehicles. Those men and women, these businesses are not seeing the relief. And that's what the reform that we've been working on is to try and balance that. You know, look, I think everybody, if you've been involved in an accident and you have had some damage, you should be compensated for whatever that is. But you're not supposed to get rich. You're not supposed to, hey, I've got money now to go on a vacation or whatever it is. That's not what insurance is intended for. But unfortunately, because the way the laws are in our state, it allows people to claim a bodily injury at twice the national average and then litigate, go sue somebody at three times the national average. And so when you have that added expense to the insurance companies, they turn around and pass it on to us in premiums. And, you know, we had back in, trying to think of the years are starting to run together now, but in starting, I think it was July of 24, all the way through January of 25, we had 14 legislative hearings talking about cost drivers. Why, you know, what costs go into an insurance company's claim when you file a claim in Louisiana? And a lot of telling things came out of that. One, we don't have more accidents than the national average. We don't get in more wrecks in Louisiana than we do in neighboring states. Two, when we do get in a wreck, our vehicles don't cost more to repair. You know, our Ford F-150 or our Honda Accord, you know, whatever you're driving, it costs about the same to repair it in New Orleans as it does in Mobile or Jackson, Mississippi or Dallas, Texas. It's about the same there. What came out of it, though, is, as I mentioned earlier, when we get in that wreck, we're twice as likely to say we got injured, to file a bodily injury claim, and then we litigate those claims at three times the national average. And so we're adding all of this burden.
10: I have a feeling there's a trial lawyer listening somewhere out there that really wants to have their side. So I'll just put it out there. There's an open invitation for someone from the trial lawyers community who wants to have a conversation with me about this topic. But Commissioner, I really thank you for your time today. Thanks for shedding light on the work that's going on. And hey, let's kind of hope that you don't have a lot to do this hurricane season.
9: Let's pray for that. But I'll tell you what, we are going to be standing ready here at the Department of Insurance should the wind blow and should damage happen. Go to the LDI website. We have an app, LDI Connect. You can download that. It gives you all the information to be insurance ready. Let's get ready for hurricane season like we do every year. Update your contents. You know, do any deferred maintenance on your home. Let's get ready for it. You know, they say we're not going to, you know, it's going to be a below average year, but all it takes is one hurricane. We don't need to worry about two or three or 10. It's the one that hits us. And so let's get ready for it and let's have a plan.
10: Redistricting is a hot issue, not just in Louisiana, but across the nation.
12: I think we're just at the very beginning of things.
13: Two seats now! Two seats
10: The Louisiana
13: now.
10: Eliminator and State's now. Newsroom have more journalists on the ground covering this critical topic than any other news source.
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1: Looks like we have some rain on the way by midweek with a low pressure system developing over the Gulf Coast states. For now, we have high pressure out over the Gulf with a lot of warm and humid air coming in. Mid-70s and clear for the overnight hours. We're in the upper 90s for the high on Tuesday. Should be a sunny day, but our heat index up around 107 by tomorrow afternoon. Clear on Tuesday night, afternoon showers and thunderstorms. Pretty good possibility Wednesday. This is WRKF. Meteorologist Steve Hamilton.
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3: The upcoming 4th of July weekend is expected to set travel records. U.S. airlines are carrying more passengers than ever. It's all testing the limits of the aviation system.
4: It's clear that the biggest threat to healthy and competitive airline industry is our short-staffed and woefully antiquated air traffic control system.
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6: I'm Chris Boyd. Up next on Think, the women of the American Revolution.
7: It's incredible to me because it's not something I ever thought about, that there would be, you know, so many women who were actually involved in such an important, important role in the colonies.
6: We'll talk about the many founding mothers who have often been overlooked by historians, but were well known in their own time for their activism. We'll hear stories of 18th century American women who ran printing presses, organized boycotts, collected intelligence, even fought on the battlefield. Our conversation starts after a short break.

0: women, it's incredible to me because it's not something I ever thought about, that there would be, you know, so many women who were actually involved in such an important, important role in the colonies, publishing newspapers, which also included writing. You know, it was not unusual, it was quite common for whoever the publisher was to also write something or write an introduction to a piece of news, or, you know, say a little bit about what they thought about the latest development, you know, coming out of New Jersey or the colony of Pennsylvania. And it was a really, really big and I think quite powerful position. And Mary Catherine Goddard was just unbelievable. She was one of the ones I thought, how do I not know about this? You know, how do I not know about this person?
1: My guest is author, journalist, and producer Denise Kiernan. We're talking about her new book, Obstinate Daughters, The Rebels, Writers, and Renegade Women Who Ignited the American Revolution. We'll be right back.
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5: 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Greenland's toxic US base waste. And what this World Cup has taught us about the world's favourite sport.
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0: under the rubble. Well, the country's president, Delcy Rodriguez, has described it as the most brutal natural catastrophe in her country's history. Anger against the government's growing as Venezuelans say rescue operations have been slow and inadequate. The BBC's Yogita Lamai reports from La Guaira.
1: You can hear lots of sounds around me. There are two or three earth movers that are working simultaneously. One that is trying to dig through the rubble. Another one that is trying to lift a concrete slab. I'm standing very close to the debris of a collapsed building.
2: Bueno, primeramente, mi nombre es Miguel Oscar Núñez Méndez.
1: We've just spoken to Miguel Oscar, whose 34-year-old son, Miguel Angel, lived inside the building.
2: Porque mi hijo estaba a los
3: escombros. I am here because my son is under the rubble. Like my son, there are hundreds of others trapped here. We need more support from authorities because what's being done just isn't enough. It's possible that the earthquake hasn't killed my son, but negligence will, of not getting help in time.
1: We've come to one of the hospitals in La Guaira, and what we've been seeing at hospitals here as well as in Caracas are families who are searching for their loved ones who are missing. So they're going to see the list of those admitted. They're going to the morgue to see the list of those who've died. And we've met a mother here, a young mother, Elizabeth Herrera. She's looking for information about her two daughters, Gray Belice and Gray Belice Phillips, 12 and 13 years old. She believes they were at home when the earthquake occurred, but she can't be sure. And what she's told us is there was absolutely no rescue operation at her building.
4: They are all I have. I just want to find them at any cost. There were no machines or rescue sent. It's like you've been left on your own to search for your loved ones.
1: We can just see this giant mess of debris in front of us. Two tall apartment buildings stood here. Residents who live here say they were 16 stories high, and they basically just collapsed into a pile of rubble. When we speak to people here, they're telling us they're angry at their government because they feel like they've been left to their own devices to deal with the aftermath of this massive disaster. There are rescue teams arriving from different parts of the world, but it's just not enough. The next big challenge for this country is going to be how to dispose of all the dead and how to stop the outbreak of disease.
0: And some hope. We've just heard from Jordanian Civil Defence. The three-year-old has been rescued 6 days after those earthquakes.
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7: NPR does a really good job at taking really complicated topics and explaining them well. 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They use metaphors a lot, and I can use that. Rarely a week goes by that I don't find something I can share with my students about something that we're currently talking about in the class. My name is Catherine Cummins, and I'm proud to be a sustaining member of WRKF.
0: This is Regina Videnarvan with NewsHour, coming to you live from London. The sound of cheers there, recorded on my phone back in September 2022 as Serena Williams, one of the tennis greats, lost at the US Open in New York, playing what we thought back then was the last match of her career. I remember the emotion and the tears as the 23-time Grand Slam champion said goodbye at the Arthur Ashe Stadium, receiving a standing ovation as she twirled off the court. Well, now Serena, who of course has an equally accomplished sister in Venus, is back 4 years on, returning to the singles draw at Wimbledon after receiving a wild card. Well, here's what she told the BBC ahead of today's match.
8: I felt a lot of things where I haven't felt the butterflies yet. I don't feel the pressure to do anything.

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4: The upcoming 4th of July weekend is expected to set travel records. U.S. airlines are carrying more passengers than ever. It's all testing the limits of the aviation system.
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7: This is Regina Vidin-Arvin with NewsHour, coming to you live from the BBC in London. Now, it's been more than 2 months since the legendary Indian playback singer Usher Bhosle died, who, over several decades, recorded more songs than any other artist in history. Well, one of her last collaborations was with the virtual band Gorillaz, in which she sings about death. While co-creators of Gorillaz, Damon Albarn and Jamie Hewlett's latest album, The Mountain, draws heavily on their own personal losses too, as I've been finding out. Well, the sound check, as you can hear, is going on in the background here at Tottenham Hotspur Stadium. Gorillaz are an internationally known band, and they're playing their biggest headline show to date here. And what's so unique about this particular gig is that it's devoted to their album The Mountain, which is entirely dedicated to their travels in India. Thank you for your time, Damon and Jamie. This album, The Mountain, is like nothing else you've done before. Tell us about that.
8: It's more inspired by our relationship, really. There's some very interesting things that drew us closer together because of what happened in India and what India is.
9: I got a phone call from my wife, who was in India with her mother, who had a stroke, and went into a coma. And I fast-tracked a visa and went to Jaipur for, I think we were there for 12 weeks trying to get her mother home in a coma, which we did eventually, and then she didn't make it, unfortunately. You know, it should have been that I never wanted to go back to India ever again after having that experience, but in fact, it was the opposite. I thought I had to go back, and I wanted to go with Damon to see what we might discover together.
8: And I've always been interested in the philosophy and yoga and the music. I was played to from birth, you know, and I played to my father as he was dying. Yeah, raga's very important to me.

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1: The guitar guys are fighting. They're fighting about Fender, the Fender Stratocaster specifically, but the fight is actually about the prevalence of dupes and how we, as a culture, might be living through peak dupe right now. We'll get into it on the next episode of Today Explained.
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3: What is the meaning of the Supreme Court's final decisions of its term? They ruled the Constitution guarantees birthright citizenship. The court also ruled on transgender athletes and campaign finance. 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
0: This is All Things Considered from NPR News. I'm Juana Summers.
9: And I'm Scott Detrow. The United States is celebrating its 250th birthday with elaborate displays of patriotism in D.C. and across the country. It all paints a very specific picture of American culture and history, one that critics say does not tell the whole story. NPR's Marissa J. Lang visited a national park in West Virginia where a group of former park rangers is trying to make sure history is not erased.
10: In the town of Harper's Ferry, volunteers like Anna Bacallis are telling visitors about a Black history exhibit that the National Park Service didn't want them to see.
11: We're actually doing a little exhibit and a talk in a few minutes about the erasure of an African-American exhibit that was right around the corner that this park actually censored.
10: She points to a boarded-up building with a sign hanging over the front door. It says African-American history.
11: Yes, that they're right there. And it says closed for renovation, but we know that's not exactly true.
10: The Trump administration has taken down dozens of federal exhibits focusing on issues such as civil rights or climate change. An executive order issued last year said it wants to correct an effort to sow divisions and promote a sense of national shame.

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1: Wages went up during the pandemic, especially for lower-income workers. That wage growth is slowing, though, for one very significant part of the workforce in particular.
2: So for most workers, real disposable income is declining, but it is hitting women harder than men.
1: I'm Kai Rizdal. It is a gender pay gap, but it is bad for the whole economy. 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
4: The U.S. Supreme Court left some of its biggest decisions for last this session. Justices delivered a series of major opinions with consequences that could reach every corner of American life. From immigration and birthright citizenship to guns rights and trans rights. What's changed? Who's affected? And what comes next? I'm Amory Sievertson, the Supreme Court, and what's at stake for the country? That's on the next On Point.
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8: 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I'm Juana Summers.
0: And I'm Scott Detrow. Racist mob violence in Northern Ireland earlier this month has drawn keen interest from extremist groups and figures in the United States. The former leader of the Proud Boys visited Belfast last week, and fascist youth groups known as Active Clubs have been taking notes and sharing lessons. For more, we are joined by NPR's domestic extremism correspondent, Odette Youssef. Hey, Odette.
9: Hey there, Scott.
0: Let's start with these so-called Active Clubs. Tell us about them.
9: Active Clubs are white nationalist groups. They are neo-Nazi young men. And they're part of a global network that's been growing quickly in recent years. They emphasize a shared interest in combat sports training. And the purpose of that, Scott, is to train to commit political violence. So now when it comes to the riots in Belfast, Active Clubs were on social media before and after those riots erupted. And they were highlighting a knife attack that took place in Belfast earlier this month. This was an attack against a white Northern Irish man by a Sudanese asylum seeker. And they were using it to justify collective punishment of ethnic minorities there. And a report in Wired suggested that they may even have orchestrated the street mobilizations.
0: Tell me what you found in your own reporting.
9: Well, so far, I haven't found evidence of that yet, Scott. But there is no doubt that the racial violence in Belfast was inspiring and invigorating to these groups. I spoke with Michael Colborne. He's been tracking Active Clubs for many years for Bellingcat, which is an investigative journalism group.
10: They saw masked young men committing political violence in a mob.

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2: We tend to think about these Supreme Court decisions in terms of President Trump and what can he do in the moment, but these rulings will outlast him, and this power will apply to whoever is in the White House and will be very long-lasting.
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9: This is All Things Considered from NPR News. I'm Juana Summers.
10: And I'm Scott Detrow. The United States is celebrating its 250th birthday with elaborate displays of patriotism in D.C. and across the country. It all paints a very specific picture of American culture and history, one that critics say does not tell the whole story. NPR's Marissa J. Lang visited a national park in West Virginia where a group of former park rangers is trying to make sure history is not erased.
11: In the town of Harper's Ferry, volunteers like Anna Bacallis are telling visitors about a Black history exhibit that the National Park Service didn't want them to see.
12: We're actually doing a little exhibit and a talk in a few minutes about the erasure of an African-American exhibit that was right around the corner that this park actually censored.
11: She points to a boarded-up building with a sign hanging over the front door. It says African-American history.
12: Yes, that they're right there. And it says closed for renovation, but we know that's not exactly true.
11: The Trump administration has taken down dozens of federal exhibits focusing on issues such as civil rights or climate change. An executive order issued last year said it wants to correct an effort to sow divisions and promote a sense of national shame. President Trump instead wants the Department of the Interior to focus on, quote, the greatness of the achievements and progress of the American people. This exhibit, which was scheduled to open this month, was nixed after Trump's order. It would have told the stories of formerly enslaved people who lived and worked and died at Harper's Ferry.
13: We were going to bring to life all of the people that got overlooked, at least some of them. We had found names of enslaved people that date us all the way back to 1769.
11: That's former park ranger Elizabeth Kerwin, who planned the exhibit. She worked here for 25 years before she says she was forced out amid mass firings last year. This was going to be the high point of her career. But when it got shut down, she said, it felt bigger than that. Like the country was failing generations of African Americans.
13: They deserve to take up space in our national memory.
11: Harper's Ferry is known as the site of a violent uprising led by John Brown, a white abolitionist who believed slavery would never end without bloodshed. In 1859, Brown and about 20 other men attacked a federal arsenal filled with weapons he hoped to distribute to nearby slaves and encourage them to rebel. It didn't work. After 2 days of fighting, many of his men were killed. Brown was captured and then executed. The men who fought alongside

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1: this change since the pandemic made it possible for them to have children.
0: Work from home is giving families more options. But first, let's do the numbers. The Dow Jones Industrial Average rose 135 points, a quarter percent, to finish at 52,317. The NASDAQ added 393 points, 1.5%, to close at 26,213. And the S&P 500 gained 58 points, 0.8%, to end at 7,499. For the second quarter that ends today, the Dow expanded 12.9%, the NASDAQ acquired 21.4%, and the S&P increased 14.9% in just 3 months. Chip making companies wrapped up their best first half of a year in more than 20 years thanks to what else? All of that AI spending. Micron Technologies accumulated 0.8%. Intel added 6%. Marvell Technology rang up 7.25%. Bonds fell. The yield on the 10-year T-note rose to 4.45%. You're listening to Marketplace.
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3: This decision, yes, it will upend the structure of the government, but it means that if a Democrat comes into the White House next, that person will have a lot more freedom to get rid of those commissioners and fire those commissioners that Trump has appointed and to change the direction of these agencies.
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4: 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In a major ruling on Monday, the Supreme Court delivered one of the biggest changes in decades to how the federal government works. And then the court turned around and announced an exception to its own ruling. Today, my colleague, Anne Marimo, explains what the court was up to.